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2: This week in This American Life, who hasn't this happened to? 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
3: That's probably the only thing that I am somewhat ashamed about, that I didn't tell her that I was going to put three more people in there.
2: This week.
4: That's Sunday night at 9.
5: I'm Janine Herbst with these headlines. President Trump says the U.S. has reached a deal with Iran, and he says on social media that the Strait of Hormuz will be reopened and the U.S. blockade removed. The Prime Minister of Pakistan, which has been mediating the talks, says the signing ceremony takes place Friday in Switzerland. Missouri State Highway Police say all 12 people on board a plane that crashed are presumed dead. 11 were reportedly skydivers along with the pilot. The NTSB is investigating. An airport official says the plane apparently couldn't gain altitude at takeoff. And President Trump turns 80 today and is spending it watching 7 UFC fights on the White House lawn tonight. It's to mark America's 250th anniversary. I'm Janine Herbst, NPR News.

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1: This week on American Parlor Songbook. 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We'll dust off the books on an episode about human history. I'll tell another true childhood tale. Retired actress Martha Young finds employment in her golden years, and singer-songwriter Stephen John Taylor performs his progressive folk.
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3: 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From the next Snap Judgment, Kismet. Snap Judgment, storytelling with the beat. Do not miss it.
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5: I'm Janine Herbst with these headlines. Former Senate Majority Leader Republican Senator Mitch McConnell has been hospitalized, according to his spokesperson. No information on his condition or what led to his hospital stay was released. The 84-year-old isn't running for re-election and has had several recent health issues. Days before the Republican Senate runoff primary in Georgia, President Trump endorsed Congressman Mike Collins. He's facing former football coach Derek Dooley in a runoff Tuesday after no Republican won enough votes in the May 19th primary. And Ebola continues to spread in Eastern Democratic Republic of Congo with more than 670 confirmed cases and over 135 deaths. I'm Janine Herbst, NPR News.

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7: 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It's 6 o'clock. And thank you for joining us on KVCR for KVC Arts, arts and entertainment, as well as the people and places providing it. I'm David Fleming, welcoming Tim Flores to talk about Kitty Hawk, the band, and a new release from this defunct group. Now, as we go into the conversation, a bit of music from their first release from 1980. If you go looking for it, it's the self-titled release.

0: Kitty Hawk, 40 years late, but right on time. This is a great statement, sort of poetic, definitely a great marketing or branding statement. Okay, this is at the bottom of the liner notes for this disc, which gives a touch of history of the band. We'll address the history sort of bit by bit and have songs from the new album and a bit from older releases as well, interwoven there. But going into it, how did you end up producing this body of work? This is a transition from fan in the 80s to let's make this thing happen.
1: Wow.
0: Well, in the 2000s.
1: How much time do you have? Okay. So the best way to start the story, let's put ourselves back in the early 1980s.
0: Okay.
1: The club scene here in Southern California, and it just wasn't the Los Angeles club scene. It was everything from Huntington Beach all the way going up to Santa Monica. There were a tremendous amount of clubs. You could go to just about two or three clubs a weekend and see a great band. As a matter of fact, the newspapers used to have a full two or three pages. And I don't know, there were probably two-inch ads showing each band playing in each location.
0: Okay, yeah.
1: And, you know, you would look through there and see what was going on. For literally a few dollars to get in, two drink minimum, and you got yourself a meal and a really good show. One of the times, Kitty Hawk is playing. And it is probably one of the most unique bands to this day, as far as instrumentation, as far as writing, as far as performance. There was nothing like them. And there still isn't to this day, as far as I'm concerned. Quite unique.
0: And you didn't know them before that night? You just happened to be there.
1: Didn't know that. Walked in. Paul and Daniel were playing these instruments, and it turned out to be a Chapman stick. And then you get Richard Elliott playing tenor sax, soprano sax, and something called a Lyricon. We're blown away. We've never seen anything like this. I mean, this is something that's so unique, so I guess it felt technically advanced, even though the stick is still a stringed instrument that you tap on. You should go look up the Chapman stick online just to see what it looks like. But to give you a description, it's a 10-stringed instrument that's tuned in fifth on one side and tuned in fourth on the other. And it has the range of a cello. It is quite diverse and plugged through certain effects. You can really, really get a tremendously large sound just from one stick player. It's actually larger than a regular guitar. Mm. Just think of it as like a board. Like, that's the reason why he called it a stick.
2: It's a board.
1: Right. It's a stick. Mr. Chapman, who invented the stick, called it the stick, and it actually looks like a stick. It's approximately four, and there's a longboard version, which is like five and a half feet.
0: Oh, wow.
1: And you literally tap, you press down on the strings. It's called a press board. And you press onto the fretboard, and that's what actually makes the sound. So you don't actually have to strum it. You can actually just press down on the fret, and that's what actually gets the response.
3: This next one was written by Daniel. It's called Kitty Hawk. We thought it'd be a good one to end with.
1: These were the early development of the Chapman stick. So they were the first ones that were coming out. And there's different variations that have gone through development. But this was back in the day when these things were first coming out.
0: Just outside of Laurel Canyon, right?
1: Yeah. So Daniel Bortz came here. He was a cello player from Phoenix, Arizona. And he sees an ad in a newspaper. And it says, tune like a guitar and cello, but plays like a piano. And he goes, well, I can do that. Let's see. You know. So he looks up the address, and it's literally like half a mile, a mile away from where he was living at the time. And he's just like, you got to be kidding. He goes, okay. So he goes down to Evan Chapman's place where he's making these by hand. And one of the people that's making these things, helping him make them, is Paul Edwards. But he goes in there, and he decides he's going to buy one. It develops a buzz. He calls him. He says, hey, you know, can you fix this? And he goes, yeah, bring it in. So he brings it in. Emma Chapman plays around with it, does a lot of stuff, and says, hey, you know, I'll tell you what. Let me just get you another one. Take this stick. Let me know how you feel with this one, and I'm going to fix this one up or whatever. That's how Daniel Bortz finds the Chapman stick. But the most amazing part about that particular story.
0: Yes.
1: He starts playing the new Chapman stick that Emmett had given to him.
0: Oh, that's where the riff this
1: right.
0: Riff.
1: So he has this riff that he's been practicing. Paul Edwards is downstairs, and he hears this riff and goes, that's not Emmett playing. That's somebody else playing. So he goes up to investigate, and he meets Daniel Bortz. They start to talking, and Paul liked the riff. He says, well, what's the name of the riff? Yeah. He says, it's called Kitty Hawk. He says, you got to be kidding. none. He goes, no, it's called Kitty Hawk. That's the name of the rift. He goes, why did you name it Kitty Hawk? He said, because it was kind of like the first flight with this brand new instrument that's new and unique. It has all these things.
0: But Paul just happened to have a briefcase with him.
1: So Paul says, wait a minute.
0: His eyes went wide.
1: Yeah, his eyes went wide, and he goes, you realize that I am a descendant of the Wright brothers. And of course, Daniel's like,
2: Yeah.
1: Sure, man. Whatever trips your trigger, that's great by me. But he goes, no, seriously. And he goes back, gets his briefcase, opens it up, and pulls out a piece of the sailcloth from the original Wright Brothers flyer. And he's like, wow. So this was kind of like, this is too good. So they started to hang out, and they started to write music. They started to do this whole thing. And now those were the two founders who started Kitty Hawk.
0: So then it wasn't like a couple of guys, you know, they decided they'd grow their hair long, pick up a six string, here, let's get a band going, man. There was an attraction, the same type of music. Paul Edwards described as a singer turned stick obsessive.
1: Yeah.
0: That's just funny and accurate at the same time. So these guys just started hanging together because they were doing the same type of thing. And at some point there had to have been a conversation even get a band going, which would then lead them off to get Richard and Michael. Anything about this time period where it went from we're making cool sounds together to we should do this on stage, man?
1: Yeah, the first band, I think it was about 1977. It really didn't turn into something till a few years later. Paul was helping develop with the stick. Paul was actually pretty active in making the stick and actually giving lessons to people who were buying them, you know, and so on and so forth. He was kind of his main job at the time.
0: Okay, the stick man.
1: Yeah,
0: okay.
1: And then Daniel, of course, because they both owned sticks and they were both into the stick. Like I said, they were writing and they would play clubs and stuff. But Daniel said one time, he goes, you know, what we need is a drummer and a sax player. And, you know, we, that's it. We could have a band. You know, this is working out really well. So I guess they tried a variety of different musicians just on the fly, just to see who was going to fit in, who didn't. And from what I understand, there were a couple of drummers that they liked. One drummer in particular they really liked, and he subbed in for the drummer for Elton John.
0: Okay.
1: And said, guys, well, I'm out of here for a month. And they're like, well, wait a minute. We're going to start lining up jobs and stuff. You know, what are you doing? And he's like, I have an opportunity to play with Elton John, which is fine as a stand-in. You know, good stuff, right?
0: Yeah, yeah.
1: He takes off. And so they're great. Now what do we do? Somehow they get a hold of Michael Jochum. Now, Michael Jochum was pretty young at the time. Maybe early 20s.
0: Okay.
1: Brand new face, brand new drummer, but had such great chops that they looked at each other and said, this guy's it. We got to have this guy. He's that good of a drummer. Just a natural drummer. I've seen him play hundreds of times. His natural timing, his natural stamina, I mean, just coming out there and not slowing down and keeping that time so hard, it really is quite the talent. So they asked him, do you know anybody else? And I believe that it was Michael who said, well, you know, there's a guy named Richard.
0: Okay.
1: And he's playing around with these instruments and such. Why don't you have him come in? So that was kind of the nucleus that really was Kitty Hawk for the longest time. And Richard at the time, I believe he was probably about 19.
0: Oh, gosh, wow.
1: I mean, really young.
0: Really young.
1: And the one thing is that I remember seeing them, and I've worked with a lot of sax players. The one thing I can tell you is that Richard's intonation is about as perfect as you can get for playing saxophone.
0: Okay.
1: Very difficult. He played it on a Mark VI for quite a while. People realize that, well, the Mark VI is a great saxophone. Yeah, but it's also pretty squirrely. In order to keep it in tune, in order to have not only right intonation, but to have it speak correctly, it was like he was born with this. You know,
0: beautiful.
1: It was just, it's absolutely amazing. Daniel's told me more than once that he could hear two notes and go, that's Richard.
0: One of those guys.
1: Yeah.
0: Okay.
1: Yeah, that's Richard. Then you put in the Lyricon. Now, what people don't realize is that these days they're referred to as EWEs, which is...
0: Oh, that's the same thing?
1: Not quite.
0: It looks like a clarinet dressed up as a knight in shining armor.
1: Right.
0: It's kind of this... my kind of thing at the end of it, but I didn't know that these were the same thing, or
1: well,
0: I guess the same development or iteration.
1: Now they're referred to as EWIs, which stands for electronic wind instrument.
0: Yeah.
1: Back then, this was the first one that ever came out. It was called the Lyricon.
0: Okay.
1: It's something like an analog instrument that's connected to a synthesizer, and the pickups get to the synthesizer, and then from there you can adjust it and make a variety of different sounds and textures and things like that. There still isn't anything like it as far as I'm concerned. It really was quite unique.
0: I read it's one of what he had anyway, or if this is still the case today, but one of fewer than 200 that had been produced even?
1: I wouldn't doubt it, yeah. Tom Scott was the first one to get one.
0: Of course, Tom, yeah.
1: He was the first one to get one. Richard came very close. I'm not sure how Richard got it. I haven't spoken to him about that. But one of the craziest things about these instruments is that they were pretty squirrely. You know, they would go out of tune a lot, they would break down a lot, but Richard was so good at learning to cover his tracks on stage that if something did go wrong, he would jump in there, twist a few knobs or whatever, or adjust things, and then off they would go running.
0: Oh, beautiful. So we've got a fretted guitar and then the stick. I keep calling it a stick. I mean, I don't know if people out there would prefer it. It's a Chapman stick.
1: No, actually, believe it or not, Emmett wanted it to be the stick.
0: Okay.
1: Period. But I think us people out there wanted to identify it as the Chapman stick. Okay. And so we just put it out there. Yeah.
0: Okay, good. Well, so people see this on its PBS special, and it's just amazing the type of sounds that are coming from this. Oh, also on Big City, we do get vocals. Was it Paul or Daniel?
1: Yeah, it's Paul who does all the vocals.
0: Yeah, right.
1: Yeah, Paul does all the vocals. Going back to Big City, Big City came out originally on their first album, which they were first signed on EMI. And it's just Kitty Hawk, Kitty Hawk. It's the namesake. They had a PBS special, turned out to be a big thing. And they were slowly but surely becoming the it band to go see in Southern California in the clubs. They would pack them in to the point where you thought to yourself these days, you know, why didn't they shut them down?
0: Hoping the fire marshal wasn't
1: there. The fire marshal wasn't there that night, you know, that type of a thing.
0: Praying.
1: Okay. And very funny, because I did talk to Jeff Lorber one time about that.
0: Oh, cool. Okay.
1: And he goes, well, you know what happened at a couple of those venues, right? And I said, what? They burnt down. I was like, oh, great. You know, thanks for telling me.
0: There's another Jeff Lorber fusion. This other stuff that people can go check out.
1: Right. Well, the thing is, they actually opened up for Jeff Lorber as well.
0: Oh, okay.
1: Yeah, they toured with Jeff. So that's how the conversation started. But getting back to this first album, it was really quite the amazing album. And then they had the PBS special that was called First Flight. And that really gave them a big push. Also, they got a good write-up in Guitar Magazine.

0: I'm David Fleming in conversation with Tim Flores, producer and main spearhead behind a fantastic new release comprised of older material. 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
1: This week in This American Life, who hasn't this happened to? A woman freezes her dead father, hoping that hundreds of years from now he'll be unfrozen and brought back to life. And she donates the capsule that has his body inside of it to a cryonics organization, run by this guy.
2: That's probably the only thing that I am somewhat ashamed about, that I didn't tell her that I was going to put three more people in there.
1: This week.
0: That's Sunday night at 9. Back now with KVC Arts, I'm David Fleming. On this edition of the program, I'm speaking with Tim Flores about an idea he championed and the CD which he produced with Jazz Fusion from this region. The CD is Kitty Hawk, Reclaimed Bootlegs.
3: So they became slowly but surely the band to go see. And I would go follow them and talk to them. I was a fan, basically how it started the whole thing. And I would always go talk to Daniel and Richard, who were sitting at the bar. And of course, they're like, yeah, you know, leave me alone, kid, you know, okay. Whatever. So they would say, well, listen, you know, Paul's back in the green room. Why don't you go talk to him?
0: They were just getting rid of you.
3: They're getting rid of me. They're getting rid of me because I was... They wanted to talk to other people besides me. Let's put it that way. You know, because they were musicians. You know, they were the hot musicians at the time. So so they go talk to Paul in the green room. Well, you have to understand that these clubs back in the day, there weren't a green room. It was like a curtain or a room where they kept the chemicals to clean, you know, the bathroom.
0: Right.
3: I mean, it wasn't a green room. It was a whatever back there.
0: Yeah, yeah.
3: But I would go back and I would talk to Paul. And this went on for years. And slowly but surely, when they dissolved and they had a few albums and, you know, things just didn't quite work out, kind of went to the wayside. But then go all the way to just right after the pandemic. And I haven't heard from a lot of musicians, and I'm kind of worried about them. I knew that the big acts were to be fine. But the people behind the shelves, playing horn or the backup singers or whatever, you know, what was going to happen to them? So I started reaching out to people. I reached out to Paul. And he friended me on Facebook. So I'm sitting back one night, can't sleep, pour myself a good cocktail, and start fluttering through my phone, which most people do these days.
0: Yeah.
3: And sure enough, Paul's online on Facebook. And I said, hey, you know, haven't heard from you. How's it going? So forth, so forth. We start messaging each other back and forth. And he stops, and he actually FaceTimes me, which, you know, for if you don't know, he's video calling me.
0: People saw this on the Jetsons.
3: Yeah, right. Dick Tracy on the watch, right?
0: The shoe phone.
3: So we had that first conversation. And then a few days later, he comes back to me. He says, I'm watching what you've been doing. We need your help. We lost the name. We lost the catalog. It's confusing. It's out there, but we're not getting into residuals. We've lost recordings, all these things. The biggest concern at the time was just getting their name back and their catalog back. We were able to do was secure their catalog through the streaming services. And one of the reasons why we had to recover that is because somebody decided they were going to take the name Kitty Hawk. They trademarked it for a bit. I watched it. And then sooner or later, they stopped paying the bills. And I looked it up, and sure enough, it was reported as quote unquote dead, which means it's available. And we've been going after it ever since. But it also gave us the opportunity to go to the streaming services also and say, look, we're the original Kitty Hawk. This is our catalog, being number one, Kitty Hawk, the first album, second album, Race for the Oasis, and the third album, Fanfare. And that's kind of the core of the catalog.
0: Okay.
3: But that was the original group with Paul Edwards, Daniel Bortz, Richard Elliott, and Michael Jokum. That really was the catalog right there.
0: Gotcha. Interestingly, when I was checking out Big City, I was on YouTube, and I wasn't on the Kitty Hawk topic page, and so afterward it went to Frank Zappa performing Apostrophe, the tune, I should say, not the album. And I don't know if it was the algorithm or my watch history, but it was the perfect fit. I mean, this was Some of the best in early 70s jazz fusion coming from Frank, but back to Kitty Hawk. There is something about that. Talk to me about this statement, the original jazz fusion group. You're going to be faced with this, I think, in every interview you do. The original jazz fusion group, this sets aside unknowns like Weather Report, Return to Forever, the Mahavishnu Orchestra, Herbie Hancock and the Headhunters, Thrust era, and all of these really stemming from Miles and the era of Silent Way and Bitches Brew and all that.
3: Yeah, yeah.
0: Okay, so maybe not then the original jazz fusion group, but rather the jazz fusion group, which had something very original going for it.
3: Yeah, okay. And I totally understand where you're coming from on that. Here was what I wanted to do.
0: Okay.
3: There were, as to today, probably about four different Kitty Hawks out there.
0: Oh, so this is the original.
3: So this is the original jazz fusion group that was called Kitty Hawk.
0: Okay, okay.
3: So I could have rephrased that, but it needed to fit on the album cover, so.
0: Yeah. And more people are going to remember it as such. Anyone worth their salt or has any bit of knowledge of this era, this type of jazz, they'll be coming after you with that one.
3: Well, which I greatly appreciate. I mean, I really do, because Alan Parsons had a point. Somebody said to him, well, your progressive rock, we really like that progressive rock. And he thought, well, we're more pop, right? You know? And then they started comparing him to other progressive rock groups.
0: Like Yes or something.
3: Yes, and Emerson, Lake and Palmer. Okay, sure. And so he just went back and went, okay, if you want to put me in with that group of great musicians, great, I'll take it. So as far as I'm concerned, if I put the statement out there, the original jazz fusion group, and you go, what about Weather Report? I'll be like, great, if I could be part of that group of musicians and catalog of music, fantastic.
0: Sure, yeah, lump me in with that. That's fine.
3: Yeah, it's fine by me.
0: Okay, great. Okay, well, I had to ask about that, and certainly that's not saying, wait a minute, Tim. I mean, you know your history, so it's like, you know. I'm David Fleming in conversation with Tim Flores for this edition of KVC Arts, talking about a new release of some older music. The CD is Kitty Hawk, Reclaimed Bootlegs. Tim, the second track on here, called Never Once, this is one with lyrics, and I often wonder this anyway, but especially with a band with so much instrumental work, whether this was a set of words which needed music to make it work, you know, to serve as the vehicle, or if it was a great jam, which someone thought that perhaps, okay, this needs a vocal section here. Do you know which way it came
3: out? You know, I'm not sure if it was the chicken or the egg.
0: Okay.
3: But
0: okay.
3: I can tell you this. When the writing was done, Daniel and Paul, the way they did it was more like a jam. Come up with a riff. What if we did this? And they worked on the writing together, with an exception of very few. Let me back up a little bit.
0: Okay.
3: I got together with Kitty Hawk trying to get their catalog back, which we're able to do. And I am traveling for work, and Paul happens to live in Canada. So I said, well, Paul, since I'm going up that way to Seattle, why don't I just keep going over the border, and I'll talk to you about what we've been doing, show you where we've got the catalog. So we had dinner. We're driving back from dinner, and he turns to me and he says, well, how do we get on those big playlists? How do we get on the ones where millions of people are listening? I said, well, the only way you can do that is you have to have brand new material, and you have to go to the editors of Spotify and say, this is what I've got. We feel it fits into this genre. And if the editors give it a thumb up, then you put them on that particular playlist. But if they don't, it's no loss. You're still on Spotify. But it's got to be brand new material. And so he goes, oh, shucks. And there goes that one. And I said, well, here's the question for you, Paul. You guys were probably one of the best live bands I've ever heard. Did the label record you live? And he said, well, we've talked and we talked and we talked about it, but nothing ever happened. And I said, well, that's a shame, because that would have been something really special. A professional recording of you guys playing live. That would have been something just amazing. And he goes, yeah. He goes, but there are these Kitty Hawk nuts. They would record our concerts and then send them to us. He goes, we'd get stuff all the time. We get cassette recorders or a reel-to-reel.
0: Getting a reel in the mail.
3: You know, not even that. No, they'd just go backstage and hand to him. Here's this. You know, whatever. And I said, you got to be kidding. He goes, oh, no. He goes, there's one guy. He's got a whole collection. I said, okay, here's the deal, guys. Anything you have that's live, I need you to send it to me. Anything. I don't care what it is. And to be perfectly honest with you, everything that we got is considered to be a quote-unquote bootleg. It's everything from a small tape recorder in some guy's pocket at the Roxy to a quarter inch reel to reel thrown on the stage with a jacket over it. Some guy bribed the sound guy to plug in a cassette recorder to the soundboard. There's a VHS tape. I would say 98% of what we got was absolutely untouchable. We just couldn't do anything with it. We went through a tremendous amount of material. And one of the places that we were able to take material from was an old CD that had been kicked around so long that it was completely unplayable. And I have to give Randy Strom a lot of credit for this one, because he's actually given the credit as the person who's been able to extract these files. He used dish soap and did something about rubbing the disc to the point where it was actually able to extract and rip the music
1: off. I've heard of people using toothpaste and filling in the gaps. It's just this weird sort of stuff. Yeah.
3: Here's another thing I didn't know about. You can bake tape. You get cassette recorders that stick. Apparently, you get it to a certain temperature, you spin it around, and it stops sticking.
1: Man, I've known about this for, I think, 30 years or so, but I have yet to stick anything into the oven, on broil or what. So
3: yeah, some of the guys that I was hanging around with while we were doing this, they're like, oh, yeah, you know, that's easy. You just pop it in there at 100 and what? I'm like, if this is the only copy we have, let's just keep moving on. Like, no, we'll get something off of it. That's where the process started. The guys in Kitty Hawk were like, can't be done. It's going to sound too terrible. We're going to look like fools. It's not going to sound good. Pulled in a couple of engineers. They said the same thing. Nah, can't be done. It's too far gone. And I just kept pushing and pushing and pushing. And Daniel came to me one day and said, you know, man, you're a dog with a bone. You really think you're going to get this done? I said, yeah, I think we're going to be able to get this done. It's not going to be easy, but we also have to take time to have technology catch up with us to make it affordable. And we just kept on it. At the very beginning, I pushed an engineer to the point where I said, well, you know, you need to make these changes. And he said, would you kid me? I've got hours. I said, no, but it can be better. Let's do this. Let's try that. I thought the guy was going to throw something at me. So I talked to Paul, and he goes, well, how did it sound when you made the changes? I said, it sounded better. He says, well, you know how to duck, don't you? I said, yeah. That was at the moment that I realized this is something different than I've ever done before.
1: Oh, sure.
3: This is a whole new, brand new thing. When we finally got through all these tracks, we got a group of them together, and I went through there and I said, okay, we can do Big City. I said, that's savable. I know it is. I heard Never Once, and there's something that's very unique about this particular version of Never Once on the bootleg album that is not anywhere else. Paul comes in with a different intro to the song that's on the album. Then he goes into the regular song and sings the song. And I thought, I've never heard it before. I can't find another version of this. Yeah. It's a piece of history that we're never going to find.
1: Oh, right. It just happened that night.
3: Let's do that.
1: For this edition of KVCR's, it's been in conversation with Tim Flores, speaking primarily about a new release of older material, painstakingly and thankfully repaired and released as Kitty Hawk Reclaimed Bootlegs. 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

0: And with that, we wrap up another edition of KVC Arts. Thanks again to Tim Flores and all the members of Kitty Hawk. And more with Tim on the next KVC Arts, exploring this fantastic new release. Here at KVCR, thanks to Rick Dulock, Sandy Hodela, Jessica Greenwell, Tony Lopez, and Shireen Awad. 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I'm David Fleming. 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
1: 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I'll tell another true childhood tale. Retired actress Martha Young finds employment in her golden years, and singer-songwriter Stephen John Taylor performs as progressive folk.
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6: Coming up shortly, the Sagrada Familia's tallest tower has been completed following Gaudi's initial ambitious designs over a century ago.
7: He worked out in his head that if you wanted this thing pushing downwards in masonry, if you started instead by a steel chain hanging the other way up, like a washing line with all the weights of the stone hanging off it, you got the right shape that when you turned it upside down, it worked perfectly in masonry.
6: How was Gaudi's vision realized? Inside Science after the news.
8: BBC News. Washington and Tehran say they've reached a deal to halt their war. President Trump said the deal was complete and that he was fully authorizing the toll-free opening of the Strait of Hormuz and removing the U.S. naval blockade of Iran. Iranian state media said the agreement also included the end of the war in Lebanon. A joint statement by Britain, France, Germany, and Italy welcomed the announcement of the agreement, but stressed that Iran must never acquire a nuclear weapon. It said the four European countries were prepared to lift relevant sanctions in response to what they called clear, verifiable steps by Iran on its nuclear program. Shares have surged in Asian markets, and oil prices have fallen following the announcement of a deal. Price of Brent crude oil was initially down nearly 4%, reflecting traders' belief that global supplies will increase once the Strait of Hormuz reopens. In other news, Ukraine's interior minister says five emergency workers have died while putting out a fire caused by Russian air attacks on Kharkiv in the northeast of the country. Ihor Klemenko posted on Telegram that five more had been injured. There have also been attacks on the capital of Ukraine, Kyiv. Talks on Ukraine and Moldova joining the European Union began on Monday. This first phase has been made possible by the recent election of a new government in Hungary, which has lifted the previous administration's opposition to negotiations. At the Men's Football World Cup, Iran's team has entered the U.S. from Mexico ahead of their game against New Zealand on Monday night. They were forced to relocate their base camp in Tijuana after several squad officials were denied U.S. visas. BBC News on the BBC World Service.
6: Hello, I'm Tom Whipple and welcome to Inside Science from the BBC World Service. It turns out there is an invisible network of life right below our feet, and it's so important it has its own society to protect it. Roland Pease will tell us about these fun guys later, while I look instead at what's going on above our heads. If you're a structural engineer and your client is God, how do you build an impossible tower? And is it ever right to deliberately make one of God's creatures extinct? All that, and incredibly, we will also find time to squeeze in journalism god, Caroline Steele, who has been scouring the scientific literature for the best new studies out this week. Caroline, tee us up.
9: Well, it's been a really interesting week. I've been through everything from new research into endometriosis to the origin of Stonehenge's stones. But coming out on top is news about the asteroid that wiped out dinosaurs.
6: Excellent. We are for nothing if not making you listeners worried. But let's make you elevated, first of all. Well over a century ago, a young and unknown architect called Antoni Gaudí was given a commission to build a new church for Barcelona, the Sagrada Familia. Its spires, gnarled and knobbled like the trees of an ancient forest, would be taller than any other. Its style, at a time on the cusp of modernism, would go its own way. Construction continued through World War and Civil War. Gaudí was happy to take his time to get it right. His client, he always said, was God, and God was not in a hurry. But some of the details he had to leave to God and future architects, including the most important detail of all. The technology did not exist to build all of those towers. Now, though, the tallest tower is finally finished. But how was it built? Over a decade ago, Tristram Carfrae, structural engineer and designer at Arup, received the sort of commission that structural engineers at Arup don't expect to receive. He was asked to help complete Gaudí's vision, to solve the problem of one particular unbuildable tower.
7: Antoni Gaudí was not actually the first architect for Sagrada Familia. There was a man by the name of Villar who was first appointed, who designed a relatively modest, classically Gothic church. And the crypt for that church was under construction when Villar resigned from the project and they appointed Antoni Gaudí instead, who designed a much, much bigger church on the same footprint. But one of the big towers, the Mary Tower, sits vertically above the crypt that was built for Villar's church, which didn't have foundations sufficient to support this massive tower. So they thought the solution would be to build a steel frame and then clad it with something that would look like stone. Not quite sure what that would be. So that was their main problem. And they came to us saying, can we design a lightweight tower?
6: So basically, Gaudí had designed this amazing tower, but using the technology he had at the time, it wasn't achievable.
7: It wasn't achievable in the conventional sense, yes.
6: Okay, so you came along and you'd got this problem and you'd got what they thought was the solution. What happened next?
7: Well, we sat down together and brainstormed it and eventually came up with this idea that actually if we used pre-stressed stone panels that were prefabricated off-site, then we could get down to the weight limit without using a steel frame. We could make a structure that was inherently strong enough and robust enough to take the wind loads and the earthquake loads out of stone itself.
6: Okay, so before we explain what the pre-stressed panels mean, talk us through the stress that happens to these towers. In a normal cathedral of this size, you would have buttresses, you'd have all sorts going on, but Gaudí didn't want that.
7: No, Gaudí, and I think he did this himself. I'm not aware of an external engineer helping Gaudí at the time, but he came up with this idea that masonry, conventional masonry, all works by forces holding the masonry shut. So the joints on masonry can open and close, the mortar joints. And the way they work is that the weight of the masonry above each joint clamps it shut, if you like. And that's what stops, you know, it falling over sideways. So what Gaudí did is he worked out in his head that if you wanted this thing pushing downwards in masonry, if you started instead by a steel chain hanging the other way up, like a washing line with all the weights of the stone hanging off it, you've got the right shape that when you turned it upside down, it worked perfectly in masonry. And he did this in three dimensions. And it's an amazing technique. The idea of a hanging chain existed, but the idea of doing it in three dimensions with little bags of lead shot hanging off at all the different points to represent the weight of the masonry at that point is uniquely Gaudí.
6: So he sort of created a mechanical computer to perform his structural calculations for him, but upside down.
7: Absolutely correct. And then he took photographs, in fact, or he put a mirror underneath it and looked at it downwards and it turns itself the right way up. It was amazing. And they also used, there's a thing called graphic statics, which is a way of calculating thrust lines using drawings, basically in two dimensions. He also used that technique as well.
6: And so you came up with this idea at Arup of pre-stressed stone. What is that and how does it work?
7: So the idea is you take cut pieces of stone accurately, which you now can using computer controlled cutting equipment, and you put them together, maybe 20 pieces of stone, and then you put steel rods through holes in the stone and then jack it with hydraulic jacks that clamp the stone joints together. And then you can make big panels up to 20 tons in weight, bring them on trucks to the site, and then assemble them literally like giant Lego blocks to make the towers itself. So it's not only efficient in stone consumption, it is a faster method of construction. And their third issue is they wanted to reduce the amount of site usage for construction.
6: So why does squeezing it and stressing it make it better?
7: Well, it's the rods, the elastic bands, whatever you want to think of them as, clamp the joints in the way that the weight of the masonry did traditionally. So instead of having to have all that 98% of extra stone, which is only there for its weight, you replace that with a thin steel rod that you clamp it together with.
6: And you use this for the Mary Tower. Is it being used elsewhere as well?
7: Yes, well, they enjoyed the process so much on the Mary Tower that even though the other five main towers, the four evangelists and the Jesus Tower, had foundations that were big enough, they thought, hey, this is a nice way of doing things. We're going to do it for the other five towers as well. So now we did all six.
6: Thanks to Tristram Carfrey from Arup. Caroline, have you ever been to Sagrada Familia?
9: No, I haven't. Now I really, really want to go. Have you?
6: I went there last year when they were just completing this. It is absolutely extraordinary. My favourite anecdote from all of this to show Gaudi's attention to detail and maybe sort of divinely inspired madness. He wanted to get everything right. And on the Nativity frieze, which was the first external piece of decoration that he built, he wanted to show the donkey, Jesus's donkey, or Joseph's donkey. Jesus wasn't around yet. So he went around Barcelona to find the most emaciated donkey he could. And this donkey was already presumably having a bad day. He then chloroformed the donkey and he raised it on a crane so that he could take a plaster cast of it in situ and produce this sort of most realistic donkey. And you can look at this poor donkey. The donkey survived,
9: I believe. Did this poor donkey live to tell the tale?
6: He did, along with some of his friends. Some of his friends were sort of the Roman guards. They were. I don't think he chloroformed his friends. I think he just got them to stand still. But it's quite something, and it definitely changes how you look at it. But it's an amazing building.
9: I think it's also worth saying that this build is like far from over, right? There's a lot of work ahead. The church's main front, the glory facade, is still to be finished, and the engineering challenge isn't over as well. So the building is going to need serious maintenance and monitoring over time, because wind and changes in temperatures can lead to cracks. So up until recently, climbers have been surveying the building constantly. Basically, it takes them 2 years to complete a survey, whereas now I was quite sad to hear that they've basically been replaced by drones and AI that do it much faster.
6: God, I said I'd elevate people. We've just depressed them further.
9: Depressed all the climbers, at least.
6: Let's. I don't know if the next section is depressing or not. Depends on your view on screwworms. Is there any creature that's so awful, so unpleasant, so without redemption that we should not merely control it, but make it extinct? It's a question for science, it's a question for philosophy, it's a question for ethics. It is also a question that 2 years ago, Dr. Gregory Kabnick, co-editor of the Hastings Center Report, which is an academic journal on bioethics, convened a meeting to consider. This week, a flesh-eating parasite called the screwworm has returned to the US. It was originally kicked out in this epic of veterinary public health, where starting in the 60s, it was pushed back due to a mass release of sterile worms that were used to eliminate it. It pushed it down to the Darien Gap in Panama. But now it's back. And it returns at a time when genetic technology suggests that something more effective could control it instead. And it leads to the question, do we ever have the right to eliminate a species? And if so, can we? Greg explained to us why, of all the animals in the world, if there's any we might consider worthy of extinction, it's the screwworm.
10: The candidate is something called New World Screwworm, which is a very unusual fly because it feasts when it, in its larval form, on living flesh. And then the eggs hatch, the larvae burrow in, they have a sort of, they have little ridges that give them the appearance of a screw. So they're sometimes described as screwing in, but they burrow in with their mouths on the inside, eating away. And then that attracts more flies. The wound enlarges. They keep eating. It becomes a great festering thing. Eventually, it's infected, becomes bacterially infected. And most of the time, without treatment, the host will die, typically of sepsis. And it affects mostly, it affects all warm-blooded animals. There are some ghastly stories about it. It can infect people, hence the Latin name, Cochleomyia hominivorax, the last part meaning man-eater.
6: The reason why you were able to consider the prospect of making this extinct is because of a new sort of technology. Talk to us about this.
10: Yeah, well, so, I mean, the thing that really got us going is the possibility of using gene drive. A gene drive is a strategy for making changes not to a single individual, but to a population, and in principle, maybe a whole species.
6: So normally, I have a 50% chance of passing my genes on to my offspring, but a gene drive, that's something where you genetically modify an organism, so it's almost 100% guaranteed to pass the genes of whatever trait I want on.
10: That's exactly right. Essentially through an entire population, maybe through the whole species.
6: And presumably with screwworm, you're not thinking of sending something nice through the whole population.
10: No, in this case, what it would be, it's not something that causes agony to the screwworm, but it does prevent the female larvae from developing unless they are exposed to an antibiotic. And you might be able, in principle, to release a relatively few individuals and cause a massive crash in the population.
6: You talk about concern of gene modification. Is there some way in which a gene drive could escape? You could horizontal transfer to other flies or something like that?
10: That is something, yes. Yes, that is something that needs to be thought about in each case in which a gene drive might be contemplated for release into the wild. You got to look at that kind of thing.
6: And so, okay, so now we come to your meeting where you're discussing what this means. Who did you invite and what were the agendas?
10: We had sort of deliberately skewed the membership of the group in favor of people who would be pretty skeptical. Like myself, evil though I may sound, I find myself feeling that there's species have an intrinsic value and we really ought to be finding generally ways of keeping them with us, keeping them in the wild. But we have this technology that in principle could be used destructively, and we wanted to consider whether there would be any cases in which maybe that kind of argument could be made. So then we talked through some of these cases, New World screwworm top among them, and had a conversation.
6: So with the screwworm, let's leave aside there's a fundamental philosophical argument, which is simply that a species has innate value, and for that reason alone, you should leave it be. But leaving that aside, are there other practical arguments that you considered?
10: Well, the other real worry about eliminating a species is that you'd be causing some sort of environmental harm somewhere down the line that you don't know fully for sure what it's doing in the wild, and you might end up making some kind of mistake. There'd be some sort of unintended consequences.
6: But is there anything that eats it? Is there anything that it eats that you disturb the balance by getting rid of it?
10: It's probably eaten sometimes. The adult form of the screwworm is just a fly. It looks like a sort of a largish red-eyed house fly. It's probably eaten by birds and frogs and what have you. But there are many, many, many, many, many flies, many, many other things for the birds and the frogs to eat. It is probably not important ecologically to keep it in the mix. The things that it's preying on in South America are already under pressure from various other things. The populations are already somewhat suppressed from habitat change and human hunting and what have you. So alleviating the pressure just a little bit by taking this predator out of the mix is probably a good thing for those populations, those other wild animals.
6: You're not presenting to me terribly many counter-arguments. What did you conclude?
10: At the end of the meeting, somewhat to my surprise, I realized that we had possibly the seeds of a consensus. And the thing that was really persuasive to us in this case is the animal suffering. it's really ghastly. And these are animals that are, the livestock are animals that are under our care, and we owe some special duty to take care of them, to ensure that they are okay while they're alive.
6: So, last question, do you think this is something you'll see done?
10: There's no movement that I've seen right now to do anything more than try to reestablish the fence at the Darien Gap. So I haven't yet seen that there's been a great movement to take up our recommendation to think about full eradication of it. But I think I think one of the lessons of this fresh outbreak is that sterile insect technique is probably not really an effective permanent solution. It's also a super expensive thing. And I think it's conceivable that somewhere along the way, the more research will be done and we'll end up trying this. But there's so much concern about gene modification, and we have to do a little bit of thinking before we get there. And I'm fine with that. That's all that we're calling for, really, is more thinking.
6: That was Dr. Gregory Kapnick. You're listening to Inside Science from the BBC World Service. Tell us what science you think we should be investigating. Our email address is insidescience@bbc.co.uk. Now over to Roland Pease, who, as promised, has been finding out about these hidden networks of life beneath our feet. Over to you, Roland.
11: I'm talking about the invisible networks of thread-like hyphae of fungi that make up a vital living part of soil worldwide. Ecologists regard the fungi as so important that there's a Society for the Protection of Underground Networks who've coordinated a global survey to quantify their reach. Co-founder Toby Kears told me why they care about these small things.
12: These hyphae are smaller than the hairs on our head. So they're about 5 microns across, and they're open tubes. And that's what's really interesting, is that in the lab, we can actually see the nutrients flowing through them. Now, this is a partnership with plants. And so plants are photosynthesizing. They're taking CO2 out of the atmosphere, and they're feeding carbon into these arbuscular mycorrhizal networks. But they're not doing it for free. In return, the fungi are out foraging for phosphorus and nitrogen and water that they return to the plant root.
11: And the point is that these hyphae networks, they penetrate deep into the soil, and they're sort of gathering stuff from all over the place.
12: Exactly. They're the connection between plant roots and the deep soil.
11: And the weird thing that you've done in this study is you've worked out, if you sort of were to put a ruler along every little bit of hyphae in the soil, how long that ought to be across the whole planet.
12: Exactly. We were mapping this circulatory system, this underground circulatory system. And so if you were to stretch these arbuscular mycorrhizal hyphae end to end, it would reach about 110 quadrillion kilometers. And that's

0: Grocery runs, picking up the kids, helping your friend move. 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Here's how to do it.
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2: It's light but important. And I think here really what we're trying to explain to people is just the extent and the density of this network across the earth. So again, you have to remember it's a microbe. It's very small. It's invisible to the naked eye. But what it does is it's moving down carbon into the soil. So these mycorrhizal networks, just this one type of arbuscular mycorrhizal networks, moves about 4 billion tons of CO2 into soils each year. So that's equivalent to roughly 11% of all human-related carbon dioxide emissions.
3: That's incredible. So it's a sump that's, as you say, it's being fed by the plants then. So the plants are sort of pumping sugars down into these fungi, which is part of the sort of the trade that they're doing. And then the fungi sort of just store it in the soil.
2: Yes, so the plants are pumping down this carbon, and the fungi use that carbon to build their bodies and go and collect phosphorus and nitrogen and even water and transport that in the opposite direction up these open pipe tubes to the root system of 70% of all plant species on Earth.
3: How does this vary across, you know, different ecosystems?
2: We found that these networks were densest across grasslands, and that actually the Earth's grasslands hold about 40% of this arbuscular mycorrhizal biomass. But what really surprised us is the density of these networks also in desert and dryland ecosystems. We've been working in the Gobi Desert in Mongolia for a few years now and collecting very, what we call endemic species of these mycorrhizal fungi that are found nowhere else on Earth. So basically, these are fungi that have evolved very special capabilities to move water in really dry systems.
3: What about agriculture? Where we're plowing up the fields?
2: Arbuscular mycorrhizal fungi are very important in agriculture because many of our crop plants depend on these fungal associations. However, we found that these hyphal densities were on average about 50% lower in croplands. So yes, these agriculture was associated with a decreased density of these networks, but our paper wasn't able to tell us specifically what farming practices led to that decrease. And so more work really needs to go to understand what it is about agricultural practices that decreases the density. We have some ideas from past literature. For example, we know that fungicide is very dangerous to fungi by design. And so having really high chemical inputs, like high fertilizers, phosphorus and nitrogen, if you add a lot of chemical fertilizers, then plants stop feeding carbon to their mycorrhizal partners and they start to disappear. Tillage can also be quite hard on them. But in other cases, agriculture can be quite good for these fungi. So it really depends on the specific farming practices.
3: I mean, it's trite to say it, but it feels to me like these are like so many uncharismatic species, that things which are so dull almost that we don't appreciate how wonderful they actually are.
2: It's so funny to hear you say that. I think they're the most charismatic species on Earth. When you see them in the lab, they're absolutely beautiful. Again, they're these open pipes of nutrients flowing through them. And we've developed ways with scientists at physics institutes, at the MOF Biophysics Institute, that allows us to tag the carbon inside these networks so it fluoresces in bright colors and we can watch it flowing through the network. It's some of the most beautiful science I've ever seen.
3: Toby Kears of the Amsterdam Institute for Life and Environment, who won the Tyler Prize, equivalent to an environmental Nobel, this year.
4: Thanks, Roland. Now, Caroline, as mentioned at the beginning, you've been looking through the week's other science news. What have you found?
5: News about the asteroid that wiped out dinosaurs. So pretty monumental event, right? 66 million years ago, an asteroid collided with Earth, wiped out three quarters of species. What I think is less well known is it also deformed the rock underneath this impact up to 35 kilometres down. So rock melted, it combined with seawater from the Gulf of Mexico, and it basically created this kind of porous material with pockets of hot water. So an incredibly important hydrothermal system.
4: Still pockets of hot water. Not, I mean, obviously the water would have been pretty hot at the time, but
5: yes,
4: this is, there's still...
5: The rock is porous, so it can kind of move through it.

0: Now, this is where the new research comes in. So published in Nature Communications, Earth and Environment this week, scientists have found that this hydrothermal system took 8 million years to cool down. And basically, the way they've worked this out is they drilled a kilometre into the crater and took a huge rock core and had a look at minerals formed during this time, and they're able to date those minerals. And they found that some of them are 66 million years old, so formed when the collision happened, basically, whereas others are as young as 58 million years old, meaning this system existed for 8 million years.
1: So it would have been driving evolution and the sort of the environment for all of that time.
0: For a huge amount of time, yeah. And it kind of completely changes the way we think about hydrothermal systems that form after impact craters. So we might need to sort of rethink early life on Earth, because there were a lot of impacts in Earth's young history. And so, you know, these hydrothermal systems may have played a bigger role than we thought in terms of kind of nurturing and evolving life. And also, when we're looking for life on other planets, this could help us sort of narrow and better understand our search. You know, we might have a better understanding of which craters could sustain and help life evolve.
1: So in a sense, this is the energy from the collision, in a sense, sort of persisting and still doing stuff for this period. We think that it's a single cataclysmic change, but actually it was nothing of the sort.
0: 8 million years of difference. And also, I quite like the fact that although this collision was in some ways devastating, wiped out three quarters of species, it also will have been great for microbes. So, like, a small win, I guess.
1: Well, OK, that hasn't uplifted us, but that's OK, because it's science and we need to know about the world. You've been listening to BBC Inside Science with me, Tom Whipple. It is goodbye from me and goodbye from Caroline.
0: Goodbye.
1: It only remains for me to say that Gaudi was good at architecture, less good at animal husbandry. If you do have a donkey, there are very few circumstances in which the BBC endorses chloroforming it and hauling it up on a crane.
2: I'm Indira Lakshmanan. Congress failed to extend warrantless wiretapping to surveil suspected terrorists abroad. Critics say losing that tool puts us at risk as we host the World Cup in July 4th.
3: This is a time of risk for the American people. And so we're going to shut the lights off on this program and put at risk the American people.
2: That's next time on Here and Now.
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0: Coming up on American Parlor Songbook, we'll dust off the books on an episode about history with progressive folk singer-songwriter Stephen John Taylor.
1: I don't know. It kind of seems like we ought to have some more, you know, academic history-type stuff this week. A folk singer, fine, but what about, like, some chamber music performed using authentic period instruments or something?
0: Do you have any?
1: I've got an old Sears catalog ukulele. We could do an authentic 1980s luau or something.
0: Well, that's pretty good. Or we could do a documentary piece on the first email ever sent.
1: Well, that's very public radio. I like it. You know, staticky phone interviews, bleep, bloopy sounds.
0: Yeah, it's like, I got some insight from Dr. Nicholas Krabitsky at MIT.
2: I wrote a humorous missive to Dr. Smith at Stanford and Press and all.
1: Exactly. Now try the intro again.
0: All right. Coming up on American Parlor Songbook, an insightful collection of truly edifying information programming. Or some dumb sketches and a folk singer named Steve. I don't know. We'll see what happens.
3: Live from NPR News in Washington, I'm Janine Herbst. President Trump says the Strait of Hormuz will be reopened later this week once a deal is signed with Iran. Pakistan mediated the agreement, which is meant to end conflicts both in Iran and in Lebanon. NPR's Michelle Kellerman has more.
4: Pakistan's prime minister says there will be a, quote, immediate and permanent termination of military operations on all fronts, including in Lebanon. The official signing ceremony is set for this Friday in Switzerland, and there will be technical talks before then. Iran's deputy foreign minister tells state media that once the U.S. lifts its naval blockade and the deal is signed, there will be a 60-day period of negotiations on other issues. At the top of Iran's list, the end of all U.S. sanctions. President Trump wants Iran to give up its nuclear ambitions, but his message on Truth Social focused on the first step, getting oil flowing through the Strait of Hormuz. Michelle Kellerman, NPR News, Washington.
3: The UK says it has seized an oil tanker that was passing through the English Channel this morning that it says is part of Russia's, quote, shadow fleet. NPR's Michael Levitt has more.
5: The tanker flew the flag of Cameroon, but the UK says the oil it was hauling came from Russia. In a video released by the UK's Ministry of Defense, armed forces of the Royal Marine Commandos and the UK's National Crime Agency descend from helicopters onto the ship's deck. They then patrol the interior corridors of the ship with their guns drawn. UK Prime Minister Keir Starmer said the vessel was part of what he calls Russia's shadow fleet, a collection of ships used to covertly export Russian fuel, allowing Russia to skirt international sanctions imposed in response to the war in Ukraine. In a statement posted to social media, Starmer wrote that the operation, quote, reminds those fueling Putin's war in Ukraine that we will not let them hide. Michael Levitt, NPR News, Washington.
3: President Trump is endorsing Congressman Mike Collins just days before a runoff election on Tuesday in Georgia's closely watched U.S. Senate race. Alex Helmick from member station WABE reports.
6: Trump announced his endorsement in a post on social media. Trump called Collins a warrior and said he was supported by, quote, the most highly respected MAGA patriots in Georgia and beyond. The endorsement, again, pits the president against Georgia's Republican Governor Brian Kemp, who has endorsed Collins' opponent in the runoff, former football coach Derek Dooley. Trump and Kemp had dueled over Georgia's election results in 2020 when the president falsely claimed fraud in his loss to President Joe Biden. The winner of this runoff will face Democratic incumbent Senator John Ossoff in what is likely to be one of the most expensive races in the midterm elections. For NPR News, I'm Alex Helmick in Atlanta.
3: And you're listening to NPR News from Washington. President Trump is celebrating his 80th birthday today, watching a mixed martial arts UFC cage fighting event on the White House's South Lawn. It's part of America's 250th anniversary events. The fights are underway amid showers, with Trump sitting ringside. Meanwhile, polls show the public has concerns about Trump's age, mirroring doubts Americans had about former President Biden's age. The World Cup kicked off Thursday with co-host Mexico defeating South Africa 2-0 in Mexico City. NPR's Eleanor Beardsley reports 48 teams take the field this year, up from 32 4 years ago.
7: Journalist Simon Cooper has just published World Cup Fever, a footballing journey in 9 tournaments. He says soccer has brought him to touch the Amazon River and walk across the World War II battlefield of Stalingrad. He says there's nothing like the World Cup.
8: the World Cup is a kind of form of geopolitical struggle between countries. It's a very weird status ladder where the top country in the world is Argentina. The U.S. is just and also ran, and China doesn't even figure.
7: 1,248 players will face off in 104 matches over the next 39 days. Cooper, who lives in Paris, counts France among the favorites.
8: France has reached four of the last seven World Cup finals since 98. Won two of them, lost two others just on penalty. So you could say France is the dominant world soccer nation of the last 30 years.
7: Eleanor Beardsley, NPR News, Paris.
3: U.S. futures contracts are trading higher at this hour. Dow futures up about 0.8%. NASDAQ futures are up 1.7%. S&P 500 futures up around 1%. I'm Janine Herbst, NPR News in Washington.
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10: 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Houston.
1: And on the other microphone, the librarian presiding over my massive catalog of errors, Julie Van Dusen. History. From the Greek, historia, knowledge acquired by investigation. Everything that ever happened, written down. Thousands of years of it so far. About the moment that we stopped grunting and started talking. Yeah, well, I still grunt, but, you know, only when I do anything. I digress. I don't know what digress means. Anyway, from the time the rest of humankind stopped grunting and started talking, you know, writing things down, or I guess drawing little pictures at first, history began, the story of mankind. Yeah, maybe man not so kind, as it were. You know, there's a lot of gruesome murder in that story. A good chunk of it is who beat who in what war. You know, shifting borders, empires rising and falling, all that. That's what we're doing this week. The whole of human history. If you don't think a middling public radio hack like me can pull it off in 1 hour, I'll do you one better. I can do it in three words. Walking, then talking, then texting. That's it. That's the whole story. Interestingly enough, it's gone full circle, the record of it, right? We started with pictograms and shapes, and we're back there now. Our future historians are going to be deciphering our language, you know, figuring out history through our texts. The Great War was won. It's the number one, right? The Great War was won. Hashtag blessed. And the president approached the podium and declared, smiley face, gif of Carlton dancing. And the people stood and hand clap emoji, eggplant, you up?

The first historians were Greek. They got downright academic about it. Though I'm not sure where they stitched those little elbow patches on their togas. Herodotus has been called the father of history. But he was documenting it sort of as a story steered by divine intervention. Yeah, maybe a little mythological. Whereas his contemporary, Thucydides, well, he looked at it as human action, you know, cause and effect. The Greeks also saw history as cyclical, with events reoccurring over and over and over again. I, for one, hope that's true, and I'm waiting for ancient Greece to return because of these pants are chafing me. The Chinese weren't too far behind the Greeks, with their written history beginning in the Han Dynasty. Sima Qian, I think his name was. He presented it as a series of biographies, covered more than 2,000 years, all the way back from the Yellow Emperor right up to the Wu of Han, which I think included Riza. But don't quote me on that, I'm a piano player, not a historian.

There's a method to the madness. Historical method, actually. Guidelines, techniques for keeping the record, right? Like source criticism. This is the approach taken to evaluate an informal source, broken down into six inquiries. Basically, they're when, where, who, what, couple more, but just trying to sort out the reliability of the source. Now, when there's contradicting sources, well, then there's seven steps to figure it out. The first of which is if the sources agree about an event, you can bank on it being for real. Which is specious because, well, I can easily find you five guys who got probed by the same UFO. Which is where rule number seven comes in, which is when two sources disagree, the historian should take the source which accords best with common sense. Which, of course, will force future historians to conclude there's no way Donald Trump was actually president.

History has its different disciplines, too. Military history, ethnic history, demographics, social history. Social history studies everyday people, how they got by, you know, what they did for fun. With modern subfields like history of the family, urban history, women's history, even smaller subfields like history of childhood. That's a real one. The history of childhood. I'm kind of skeptical that it needs a whole field. I mean, it only takes 12 or 14 years, tops. Military history is probably the most entertaining. It has the most explosions, right? Basically, it's the study of the causes of war, doctrines, technology, strategy. And there's an offshoot called just war theory. It looks at the ethics of war. Military leaders, politicians, theologians, they look to ensure that a war is moral and justified with just war theory. The irony is, no matter how they parse it, it's just war.

History has its own history. The greats in the field. I mentioned at the beginning Herodotus, right? Hume, Gibbon, Voltaire, some current guy named Noam Chomsky. Well, I figure some kind of bitey garden statue. These titans in the history of history, they keep it straight so knuckleheads like me can read it on Wikipedia at 4 a.m. and regurgitate it for you now. When you catch up to today, there's folks who get ahead of themselves. They're called futurists. Well, the futurists like to try and divine what future history might look like. They've been pushing flying cars since like the 50s and still nothing. Kurzweil, he says that the singularity is coming. That's when all of his theories, they coalesce into one big dumb idea. Yes, the only history we can be sure of is in the past. And even then, it's written by the victors. So you never know. We're going to dust off the books this week and see if we can't dig up a little history. Stick around. It's being recorded for posterity.

0: And as always, if you're offended by something you hear on the program this week, you can tweet me directly at @JPHouston. But be warned, you just might get a response on the air. We'll be joined in the studio this week by a great singer-songwriter out of California, Stephen John Taylor. As a multi-instrumentalist, he's worked with great groups like Rye, Skylar Grey, Dwayne Betts, Nikki Bloom, Guns N' Roses, Death Cab for Cutie, and a host of other notables. His sound is a dreamy, progressive folk influenced by CSNY, Nick Drake, and Joni Mitchell. Ladies and gentlemen, Stephen John Taylor. Stephen.
1: 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And it could be looked at from the perspective of both a user and a usee, and kind of the sadness and emptiness that can result from both sides of that relationship.

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0: 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Then, internet video recipe guru Munchly takes 30 seconds to show us 200 ways to make toast. But first, host Brooke Lindsay Joyce welcomes author Lindsay Joyce Brooks to re-examine history through a modern lens. 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
10: I'm Brooke Lindsay Joyce, and this is Yesterday Today. Today, we air an interview I recorded yesterday about re-examining Yesterday Today. Not a re-examination of this program Yesterday Today, but rather an examination of yesterday in the grand sense, today, with a modern perspective, from yesterday. An interview by yours truly, Brooke Lindsay Joyce, with historian Lindsay Joyce Brooks, right now on Yesterday Today. Lindsay Joyce Brooks, welcome to the program. It's always exciting to hear from a unique voice.
11: Thank you. I'm atonally excited to be here.
10: As am I.
11: Me also.
10: Wait, which one am I again?
11: It doesn't matter.
10: So, Lindsay, with the title of your book, you make the very modern decision to use an inclusive word to describe the study of past events.
11: Yes, I was devastated to learn that my previous work, The History of Herstory, an examination of the reclaiming of the word history, was itself exclusionary.
10: That's so unfortunate.
11: Yes, but I set the record straight in my new book, The It Story of Herstory, examining the exclusionary use of the word herstory.
10: Amazing.
11: Yes, I am.
10: I know.
11: I know you do.
10: I know you know that I know you do.
11: I know you know.
10: I know you know.
11: No, stop it.
10: You stop.
11: You stop first.
10: No, you stop.
11: Okay.
10: We'll hear part two of our conversation tomorrow on History Today, tomorrow. I'm Lindsay Joyce Brooks, I think. On Yesterday, Today.
0: Tune in tomorrow for the conclusion of that fascinating interview on Yesterday Today. 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Perhaps with your generous donation, we'll be able to afford more fresh mugs and the circle of life may continue. 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I'm Peter Thompson on your public radio. Well, it's about time we heard another song from Stephen John Taylor. Stephen?
12: This one's called To Be Graced. I wrote this in Austin by the river. The sun was setting, and it just looked like gold. And on the river, the reflections were, like liquid gold. And, this song kind of came out, and it's about appreciating, it's about nostalgia, but it's about appreciating the moments that we have together. And it's a little bittersweet, but it's meant to be beautiful. And, even with past the melancholy.

0: 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Let's have another song, Steve.
1: This one's called The Laws of Attraction. It's about what you bring into your life, positive and negative. And I believe we create our reality. This is more, at this point in the song's development, it's more of a blues song. But I believe in the laws of attraction, about bringing positives into your life.

The Falcons ruled the gritty streets of our quaint Norman Rockwell neighborhood. We were tough, we were mean, and if you crossed us, well, you'd get away with it, but we'd give you a funny look. We rolled through the hood on our banana seat bikes, revving our hockey cards in our spokes, making squirrels flinch, committing completely legal acts of goofy small fry misconduct. Or at least planned to. Those movies made gangs into passive song singers and barely dangerous boys. You know, the outsiders, the T-Birds of Greece, and all the warriors had to battle were clowns and baseball players. Carefully oiled up hair and tight designer jeans. The lords of Flatbush would just joyride a car and then relax at the malt shop. Those not-so-tough boys drifted through the air, down the old antenna, and into the deeper-than-it-was-wide box in our living room. Yeah, they lured us in with those cool jackets and singing, and, well, they infected our dumb kid minds with ideas. Aha! My toughest sister Melissa sat up and declared it. We are the Falcons. If you cloned and stacked her, you could have built a house. Like every other 1981 girl, she had those Christy McNichol bangs, but Melissa, she wore them more like Peter Criss. You see, she'd built up those tree trunk arms by bashing on paper skin Muppet drums over and over, like Animal himself. And there wasn't an alleyway bully boy in the whole city who wouldn't cower and scurry off at the mere sight of her in a sleeveless ski jacket. Satin ruled the day. Cheap and thin, shiny satin shorts in the summer days, and jackets with spring-loaded cuffs on fall nights. Black with gold trim or red with black trim. The springy sweatband rim sewn right in at the neck and at the wrist. With the right jeans, now, you could strut a few steps forward, throw a look over your shoulder, flash those mirrored cop glasses, give your bangs a flip, and then you would actually hear I Love Rock and Roll spontaneously echo on the wind. She stormed into the kitchen, threw open the junk door, tossed the crazy glue that held the construction worker to a beam by his helmet over one shoulder, then a pet rock over the other shoulder, a Sears brand back massager of some kind onto the floor, and then grabbed a big, thick, black permanent marker, the kind the weird kid sniffed in class. Then she lay her red satin jacket out on that Formica countertop there and popped the lid off the marker and then scrawled it out on the back. The Falcons. She flipped it over and wrote on the breast, Rocco. I'm Rocco, Melissa said. Call me Rocco from now on. And when Rocco asked, you complied. Besides, joining a legit street gang and running the bubblegum trade in the East End, it sounded pretty cool. So I followed her outside, and Nikki followed me. Now, I doubt little Nikki knew exactly what was going on. She mostly just blushed and went wherever we did. Down Wheeler Avenue to put the crew together. We'll need the Ferrugia brothers. They're Maltese. They practically invented Falcons. And Bobby, he has those plastic brass knuckles. Now, we're going to need those if we're going to have a turf war and bust some of those Belfair kids' heads. It's a known fact that kids born a block over on Belfair kiss their sisters and hate Chewbacca. I saw it with my own eyes, Weasley Christian said from behind a hat, oh boy. We're in. Spit in your hands and shake on it. Falcons ride! Popping wheelies, leaf pile jumps, and Rocco up at the front, bird-eyed, looking out for lost Belfair jerks. Ollie, ollie, auction free, everybody. Hide-and-seek time is for babies, and we are Falcons. Now that there, right there, is a Belfair kid. Ready? Get him! Oh, no, wait, that's just the weird Lithuanian kid from the three-story apartment. Yeah, well, it's only a matter of time before they make their move, and we can sit around here waiting for the other hush puppy to drop, or we can take the fight to them. Greg, you stay golden, pony boy. Tommy, you do it for Johnny. JP, do whatever Macchio did. Nikki, blush and smirk, good. Rocco rallied our spirits like a halftime coach. We may just be poor kids. We weren't. Maybe those snobby Belfair kids get all the grades, sure. Maybe we're just nobodies with nowhere else to go. Except our quaint brick houses with spaghetti dinners. Yeah, we don't matter to them. They didn't know we existed. Sure, all we got is each other. But we are Falcons. And Falcons don't back down. Not from a fight. Now who's with me? Crickets. Now who is with me? Oh, right, we're playing a gang here. Puff up our chests and we are going to ride around that block and we're going to wage an all-out head-splitting third reel drama-making down on our knees shouting up to the crane, no, legitimate, not at all pretend, brutal turf war. Caw-caw! Falcons! The clouds grayed the light.
The wind rustled the maple leaves. The score rose underneath violins, French horns swelling, and a pack of phony, tough, two-wheeled hellraisers barreling down the hill like red barons from the Snoopy song, picking up momentum on the turn at the bottom of Wheeler and around the corner and storming enemy territory, breaching the head of Belfair Avenue with tiny, furious, pedaling feet onto a street that, well, looked exactly like ours. Rocco turfed her bike and glided into the center of the road. All right, who's the leader around here? A couple of stray kids just looked up from picking flowers or petting their dog. Which one of you yellow-bellied, no-good inbreds, totally different type of kids from us 50 yards around the corner, leads your gang? I think they must have thought we were the special kids from the dead end, and, well, they just went back to their flowers and their dogs. Ha! Ah, that's what I thought. No one. Turf war? Arch enemies? We're from Wheeler Avenue? Nothing? No? All right. We celebrated our sweet victory in backyard tents over Charleston Chews and bragged for months about how we won that war. And Rocco stoked the fire-safe hibachi campfire and regaled the younger children with tales of bravery and honor and promised that if they toughened up and stayed golden and had satin jackets and a marker, that they, too, could one day be Falcons.

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0: And we're back here on American Parlor Songbook and our history episode. Now, our old friend, comedian Stephen Benequist, takes us on a journey via an antique captain's log.
5: Log of Captain Quentinson Beeves, May the 25th, year of our Lord, 1863. Today the sun rose on my 10th day as the sole man aboard the HMS She-Ra. I say 'tis so, but day looks much the same as night through this hell-born tempest. We cower in the shadows of waves, the statue of a Ringling Brothers' big top tent one moment, only to be tossed to the zenith of a watery mountain the next, looking out o'er the vastness of the Antarctic Ocean, or would do, were it not secreted neath a scrim of fog and driving sleet which cuts a man's skin like a thousand tiny, invisible, and dampened wolves. Though I've all the courage of a man of true faith in the Almighty, and a salty dog near 30 years upon these seven seas, I cast my eye about this rugged hulk for a single cause for hope, and find none. I take up the task of recounting this tragic, villainous, and bungled adventure, as much to own my part of the blame as to share it, and in hopes that I may clutch the last strands of my waning sanity a little longer ere they flutter off into the ether. What's that? The winds seem to howl the name of Eleanor. Oh, Eleanor, my precious bauble. Woe that I shall never stroke your rosy cheek again. Woe never to cup your tender sausage-like fingers in mine. Woe never to woo you reading sonnets by the moonlight refracted from your most high, white, and noble brow. Woe never to gaze into your bottomless eye. Woe, damn that wretch Bigby. Damn him directly unto Hades for taking you from me. But I digress. The She-Ra had completed her mission, a 2-year journey round the Indian Ocean, anchoring buoys with the Union Jack aflutter in the pattern of Her Majesty's likeness, stretched 2,000 miles from the nose by Zanzibar to the ear by Perth, her bosom resting upon the Antarctic shelf. Job done, we had rounded Africa to the Canaries, a mere 2 days from London and Eleanor. Whoa! When the wind died down past a whisper, and we sat like a big wooden duck in a pond. Chief Petty Officer Digby, an upstanding seaman, proposed we keep ourselves amused with a game of blindman's bluff, and I approved it. And here our troubles began. Petty Officer Bigby was set about rounding up the blindfolds. Bigby was a misanthrope who resented Digby's slightly higher rank and was inclined to undermine Digby's authority at every turn. Bigby came back up from the hold with the blindfolds. They smelled odd, but the men were so eager for a bit of fun, we tied them on and played at the amusement for hours. In fact, as we could not see, it is impossible to say exactly how long we played for. During that time, we were caught completely unawares, as the weather had turned upon us. A foul blast out of Morocco met a cold front from the Hebrides. We all scrambled to remove the burlap scraps, but found them tarred to our very faces. Bigby! 3/4 of the crew were tossed overboard immediately. Poor souls, the hurricane churned and pushed us back across the equator 1,000 miles or more. Over the next days, we lost more men to illness and injury, and 11 days ago, it was down to 3. Digby, Bigby, and Captain St. Beeves. We huddled in my cabin in the apcasel around the tallow, the blindfold still glued to our heads, eye holes now torn in them to see. Digby cursed Bigby, who swore it was an accident. While carrying the blindfolds past the tar barrel, kept from mending leaks in the hull, he sneezed, knocking them into the noxious paste. To quell the storm between these two men, I suggested we talk of the people and places we loved most dearly. I began, telling them at length of Eleanor's infinite charms. Digby followed, getting teary-eyed over his best bloodhound, Barbara, who would bite people but didn't mean no harm. When Bigby's turn came, he was silent for a moment, then said, "Funny thing, Cap'n, about your girl being named Eleanor." "Why's that?" I demanded. "So happens I'm married to a bird named Eleanor. Matches your description exactly. Sausage fingers, big forehead, one bottomless eye." I seethed. "Got a portrait right here in this locket. Fancy a peep?" I snatched the locket and eyed it feverishly. "Eleanor! Whoa!" "Well, I was right. That's my wife, that is. Still, you wouldn't be the first to ever go." "Swine!" I cried. "That is my one true love!" Bigby chuckled callowly, and I lunged on him, propelling us both out the cabin door into the hurricane. He was younger and stouter than I, but I was fueled by a lover's passion. Digby screamed for us to come back to the aftercastle, or at least the forecastle, but we were deaf to his cries. Head down against the wind, Digby struggled to get between us, but Bigby had me pinned to the mast, and just as Digby reached us, a monstrous wave swept them both overboard. My coat had caught on the rigging, saving me from their fate. But what of my fate? Here I sit still, 10 days later, going mad with fear, hunger, and loneliness, eaten alive by the knowledge that Eleanor is not my Eleanor, but Eleanor Bigby. Ah, we lonely people. Where do we all come from? In my case, Cambridge. Whoa!
0: Comedian Stephen Bennequist with an amusing historical artifact. I think we have time for one more song from Stephen John Taylor.
6: All right. The song is called Fever. That's at least the working title. And it's about longing, being on a great journey and not being satisfied. And there's, you know, feeling like a little bit of an outsider at the same time. But yeah, it's about the hunger, the quest.

0: Well, that's our show. 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APS is produced by the American Parlor Company, presented by KVCR, and available on PRX.
1: Wendell.
0: You can find information about the program on our website, American Parlor Songbook.
1: Wendell.
0: Yes. Mother, can you make it quick? I was almost asleep.
1: Making history takes time, Wendell, and I will take mine.
0: Can't you take it in the morning?
1: Not if I'm going to get to Mongolia by tomorrow night.
0: What's in Mongolia?
1: My public.
0: What are they doing in Mongolia?
1: Well, they were born there.
0: And they're your public.
1: You know very well that I'm huge in Central Asia.
0: You're exactly the same size. 98 pounds of old lady wherever you go.
1: It's 97 pounds.

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1: Oh, he literally threw a book at you on animal regulations.
2: Well, thankfully, I have the reflexes of a bat.
1: The expression is cat.
2: Obviously, you've never seen one bat give seven people rabies in 2 minutes.
1: Touché.
2: All right. Enough of this banter. We have to get packed for the red eye to London if we're going to make our connection.
1: They'd better be paying you well for this.
2: Posterity is my reward.
1: So I'm paying for it.
2: What, just cash a royalty check for that stupid novelty song of yours.
1: Well, I'll have you know that the Disco Chicken is still in heavy rotation in Lithuania.
2: Oh, I know. We've got the potato certified record and a frame to prove it.
1: Oh, it's gone double potato now.
2: That sounds delicious. But I've got a whole retrospective to contend with. So let's make with the potato money and go.
1: Why are you so obsessed with posterity anyway?
2: It's the only way I'm going to be the center of attention after I'm dead.
1: I don't know. We could have you stuffed and displayed.
2: Well, you know very well my will demands dipped in gold.
1: Oh, right. And jewel encrusted.
2: And mounted above the entrance to the Academy of Motion Pictures.
1: Oh, Mother, they'll never go for that.
2: Really, with the dirt I have on those members, they will do whatever I say.
1: Oh, the members you have dirt on are all long forgotten by now.
2: And I will suffer the same fate if I don't get to Mongolia. So let's get moving.
1: Mother, you don't need the judges at the Ulaanbaatar Film Festival to tell you that your life had meaning.
2: Well, the late-night cable showings around here aren't cutting it. Do you know, I walked around the mall for 8 hours in my costume from the Two-Headed Floozy. 8 hours for one old loser to recognize me.
1: No, Mother, the meaning is within you.
2: You mean the poster for Draculette that I swallowed on the Tonight Show?
1: No, dear, the real meaning.
2: Is this the sappy part where you tell me that my memories are forever and love is the real meaning of life?
1: No, dear, not this time.
2: Are you sure? Because that usually works.
1: I have something better for you tonight.
2: All right. I'm listening.
1: All right. Where is yesterday?
2: All right, he's having another stroke. I'll call the ambulance.
1: I'm perfectly lucid. Just answer the question. Where is yesterday?
2: It's in the past.
1: And where exactly is that?
2: With it. Well, it's nowhere, I suppose.
1: Yes, and what about tomorrow?
2: Well, it hasn't happened yet.
1: And when will it?
2: Well, in the future?
1: Does that gradually arrive or all at once?
2: Well, I don't know.
1: Right. And once it's here, it isn't tomorrow anymore, so it never was.
2: So, when is it?
1: Where everything is.
2: When?
1: Right, exactly, now.
2: So then what is the point of anything?
1: Mother, you of all people should have the answer for that.
2: I do?
1: Of course, Mother. If there's no yesterday and there's no tomorrow and there's only now, well, what you should do is make right now interesting.
2: Well, I am pretty good at that.
1: Oh, you're the best at that. In the 70 years that I've known you, not one single moment has passed that wasn't positively interesting.
2: It's a work of beautiful chaos.
1: From chandeliers swinging at the White House.
2: To that time I stole Hepburn's Oscar and I went on that interstate police chase with that kid from Webster.
1: Or when you flooded the CBS executive lounge to pitch an Esther Williams swimming routine.
2: Or when I ate the last pinted tortoise egg and I extinct the whole species. That was hilarious.
1: Or my favorite, when you looked at me and you said, I do.
2: Oh, you sure were lucky that day.
1: Yes, I sure was.
2: And I have been lucky every day since.
1: Oh, really? Why is that?
2: Well, you always manage to make me feel better.
1: And you always manage to keep me entertained.
2: We are a historic match.
1: Destined for greatness right here and now in this bed for a good night's sleep.
2: Oh, all right. I'll just have Sasheen Little Feather accept my Lifetime Achievement Award.
1: Perfect. Now lie down here and get some rest.
2: Not until you give me my Nighttime Achievement Award.
1: What's that?
2: It's my lullaby, of course.
1: All right, your lullaby.

0: This episode was reported by Sindhu Nyanasambandan and Jay Menard and produced by Sindhu Nyanasambandan with help from Pat Walters. It was edited by Alex Neeson and Pat Walters and fact-checked by Diane A. Kelly. Special thanks to Kim Naderfane-Petersa, Nathan Pierboom, Joe Eidman, Sam Kozlov, Rachel Gross, and Alex Io.
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6: 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It's 9 o'clock.
7: Okay, this just in. People don't like to admit it when they mess up. It's true for little kids, true for adults, and maybe, especially, true for politicians. The rare instances where politicians do apologize, you know how it goes. It's usually the kind of insincere, I regret the error, I meant no harm kind of thing. I remember a classic from the Prime Minister of Hong Kong years ago. After 2 million people took to the street to protest how cozy she was with mainland China. As a chief executive, she said, I still have more to learn. And to do better, to balance diverse interests and listen to people from all walks of life. Just imagine for a second your partner or your spouse saying something like that to you, like with that tone. Like, you would not feel reassured that they were really sorry. Okay, so years ago, I was interviewing this guy about something else completely, and somehow we got into the subject of this whole apology business. And the guy has 2 daughters, they were both around 13 years old back then, and he told me that whenever one of his daughters does something to the other, and he tells them to apologize, you know, as their parent, usually the apology is fake. Just pro forma, fake, the kid version of the politician's non-apology apology. And what do you do with that?
8: Because how do you make somebody actually feel sorry for something they don't feel sorry for? You know? I mean, there they are, and you're like, say you're sorry, say it like you mean it. And they don't mean it. They're not gonna. They don't yet have the empathy. You know, trying to explain to one of them, look, the way your sister feels is they go through life, they share with you, and then when you aren't generous with them, that makes them, you know, you're trying to explain it like this, and you can see the look on their eye, like this cold, steely look. You know, like, I hear what you're saying. I hear your little fable. I'm just not buying it, you know. And I don't know. They'll do lip service to it. They'll kind of sigh and shrug and sort of, in a sense, allow that perhaps that's the case. And then we take another shot at the apology. You know?
7: But as a parent, don't you feel like, well, okay, if all I'm going to get is lip service, at least mm-hmm. I'm going to get the lip service. At least they recognize
8: yes, sir.
7: A moral code.
8: Even if your heart's not in this, I want to watch you go through the motions. This is what people do, you know, when they really are sorry.
7: See, but that makes me feel more sympathetic to politicians or to this act, which actually usually fills me with contempt. I feel like at least the politician is pretending and acknowledging, yes, there is a moral code. Like they don't feel sorry, but they'll acknowledge mm-hmm. that someone should feel sorry. And I feel like, well, if that's what we're going to get out of our politicians, well, okay, I guess it's not what I want, but I can kind of live with that.
8: Yeah.
7: I just want to jump in and say here, this conversation happened years ago. This was back in 2008. Today's show is a rerun. This was so long ago that we talked about this, the politicians actually still felt obliged to apologize when they screwed up. Sometimes anyway. Like back when we recorded this, I remember Barack Obama had just apologized for some remark that he made about small town America, and Hillary Clinton had just apologized for saying she flew into Bosnia under sniper fire. You remember this? It did not happen. It was a different time. Not like today. When the president does stuff like, you know, posting a photo of himself as Jesus Christ, or remember when he posted a video of the Obamas as apes? And lots of people called on him to apologize. But of course, that's the last thing he'd ever do. It was nice when they used to say, I screwed up. Sorry. Even if it was insincere. I don't know. It said that there are things that people just shouldn't do. I agree.
8: Well, you know, that's making me, I don't know if you're familiar with all the details of that Bible story about David and Bathsheba, you know? And it's almost this funny modern politics story, right?
7: No, I don't know this one.
8: Okay, well, so it's here's King David, powerful king of Israel, and he basically commits adultery in office. He sees a woman that he can have because of his power, who's not his wife, and arranges her to come to the palace and has his way with her. And then the story's going to break. You know, her husband's going to find out. And he, in a very modern way, tries to quell the story, quash it, before it gets out. He has her husband sent to the front lines of battle where he gets killed. He does everything he can to hope that he can just actually hide it. He does not feel sorry about it. And he really digs himself in deep. And time goes on, and the prophet becomes aware of this, you know, divinely, and comes to confront David on it. And what does he do? He tells him a story. He gets him engaged in this little fable about somebody who has a pet lamb, a poor man with a pet lamb that he loves like a pet, and that a rich man goes in and gets that lamb and prepares it for a meal. Because of his power, he's able to, the poor man's like a serf who lives on his land. So the rich man's just like, hey,
7: I'm taking that.
8: Yeah, because it's, you know, everything you have is mine. So it's this really awful thing of, you know, something that someone else valued very highly was valued very low, you know, by the rich man just because of his power.
7: Yeah.
8: And but Nathan's not telling him this story like it's a fable. He's telling him, like, this is happening in your kingdom. What are you going to do about it? David gets all enraged on behalf of the victim and says, bring him here. We're going to do justice on him. We're going to see this done right. We're going to bring that rich man here, and we're going to punish him to the full extent of the law. And so David is, like, demanding justice for the perpetrator. And the prophet looks at him and says, you are the man. And that does it. Then David really gets it, and he comes apart, you know, and he has a very genuine apology and repentance. I mean, but he does really end up paying for it, and he's a much better king afterward.
7: I wonder if you could sit down with politicians today like that.
8: I don't know. You'd have to do something like that, maybe. Sit them down, tell them that story, and then say, you are the man.
7: Well, from WBEZ Chicago's This American Life, today on our program, mistakes were made. Stories of people apologizing in that way that amounts to not apologizing at all, not accepting responsibility for the things they've done. Our show today in two acts. Act one, you're cold as ice. Act two, you're willing to sacrifice our love. Stay with us.

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5: This American Life. Akwan, you're cold as ice. So many scientific advances begin with amateurs, with amateur enthusiasts. Or is that enthusiasts? Whatever. I'm talking about people who form little groups to explore new scientific ideas like robots or computers or just whatever. This story is about a group like that and the guy who led them. Sam Shaw tells the story.
6: It was the 1960s, the decade of the first heart transplant and the first working laser. New antibiotics gave the Surgeon General such a jolt of confidence, he announced to Congress that the time had come, and I quote, to close the book on infectious diseases. It was against this backdrop of high-flying optimism that a Michigan College professor named Robert Ettinger wrote a book posing a simple question. What if death itself was just another disease? Generally fatal, but not necessarily incurable. His theory went like this. If you could freeze somebody at the exact moment of clinical death, maybe, just maybe, in 50 years, or 100 years, or 1,000, the doctors of the future could bring him back to life. This was cryonics, or cryonic suspension, and groups of enthusiasts began to spring up here and there, which is how Bob Nelson got involved.
7: I was on the freeway in a traffic jam, very common here in California, and I came on the radio that there was going to be the first meeting of the suspended animation group at Helen Klein's house, and I remember going there thinking I'm probably not going to be allowed in because I'm not a scientist, you know, but at least I'll get to see some of the scientists, and I went in, I was allowed in, and I came out voted president, you know.
6: Bob had no medical or scientific training whatsoever, hadn't even finished high school. He was a 30-year-old TV repairman with a wife and three kids. But he was charming, the kind of charm where you like him because he lets you know in 100 ways that he likes you. After a few hours with him, he's hugging you goodbye. And Bob sincerely believed that cryonics was going to save millions of lives, and that belief was infectious. He did some press, local TV and radio. Turned out he was a really good salesman.
7: And it did. It took off like a cyclone. It was stunning. I remember once going into a restaurant, and I was at the urinal, and I overheard two guys talking, saying, you know who that is? That's the guy that freezes people. And the other guy said, why does he do that? You know? And I thought, it is just bizarre to be in that situation where you're famous for something that you don't know quite how it happened, you know?
6: The members of Bob's group weren't experts. They were just fans of an idea. As you'd expect, many were older people, some of them sick and thinking about their own deaths. They set up a nonprofit, the Cryonic Society of California, and before long they drafted a lineup of scientific advisors. At this point, nobody had actually been frozen yet, and the scientists set one condition for their participation, that nobody try. Not yet. They wanted to take things slow. Conduct research, publish papers. And that was fine with Bob. Until he got a call from the son of a psychology professor who was dying of cancer. A man who couldn't wait for the research to pan out. His name was James Bedford. Dr. Bedford wanted to be frozen, and he wondered if the Cryonic Society could help him. So Bob says he got on the phone with the godfather of the movement.
7: Well, I called Robert Ettinger that night. And I told him what had happened, and he said, oh, my God, this is the biggest thing that's happened in the cryonics program. And so Ettinger said, we need to go ahead and do it. And I said, but we'll lose the Scientific Advisory Council. He said, maybe not all of them. And if we do, we'll get them again. He said, there's nothing that will push the program of cryonics forward than the freezing of the first man.
6: Were you right? Did you lose them?
7: Absolutely. Lost every one of them the next day.
6: So Bob assembled a team of doctors to carry out the freezing. Though when Dr. Bedford died on January 12, 1967, they were all caught off guard. Dr. Bedford's nurse had to run up and down the block collecting ice from the home freezers of neighbors. Cryonics was still just a theory, and the proceedings had the slightly manic quality of a local theater production forced to open a couple of weeks early. A half a year later, when a member of their own group turned up at the morgue wearing a medical bracelet saying she was supposed to be frozen, Bob wasn't much better prepared. Her name was Marie Sweet, and among the things she left when she died, there was a photograph someone had taken of her 27 years earlier, along with a handwritten message. It said, "This is as I wish to be restored." Bob called a couple student embalmers with access to equipment at the mortuary college, and they performed the freezing the only place they could, in the Cryonic Society office, on two desks, pushed together and covered with a sheet.
7: I was a nervous wreck because, I'm thinking, I don't know how many violations I'm committing here. You know, for example, a dead body legally can only be moved by a mortician. And then I had no idea if I was committing any violations by having the body up in our offices and putting her in ice there and then carrying her down the stairs. And it was all just really peculiar.
6: One challenge with cryonics is that the freezing process itself can do a lot of damage to the body. Living cells are full of water, and when water freezes, it expands, like a house in winter where the pipes burst. To minimize the damage, Bob and his team replaced the blood with special chemicals, a process called perfusion. Meanwhile, they packed ice around the head and body. A lot of ice. The goal was to get Marie into a giant stainless steel container, cooled by liquid nitrogen. A cryonics buff in Arizona had started building capsules for exactly this purpose. That's where Dr. Bedford ended up, sent there by his son after the first freezing. But it wasn't clear where to send Marie. The Cryonic Society had no place to keep a frozen body. For all they knew, centuries might pass before she could be thawed out and brought back to life. Which is to say, they needed someplace really permanent. That was going to cost a lot of money. Marie Sweet's husband managed to scrape together a few hundred dollars, that's it, and the society was broke. What the society did have was a lot of enthusiastic members, all of them hoping to be suspended. Bob figured he'd let them decide whether to keep Marie frozen. It wasn't a very tough room.
7: They all said, yeah, go ahead, Bob. Yeah, go ahead. Oh, okay. So, you know, I should have said, well, is anybody going to help here? Or, you know, is it just me? But it turned out it was just me. And then it got to the point where I began to realize that this was me. I had the power, the decision to say, okay, we're going to give up on Marie, which we should have done in hindsight, you know. But I kept thinking that it's going to work. So it just seemed that it was worth going just a little bit further. I never intended with Marie Sweet to forever keep her in preservation at my own expense. No, I just felt for a while to see what happened next.
6: This very reasonable position led Bob into a lot of very unreasonable decisions over the next few years. Decisions he's still explaining decades later. And what happened next is that another member of the society died.
7: Now, Helen Klein, let me preface by saying, was for me very special. This was the lady that introduced me to the concept of cryonics. She was the one that had that first meeting. She just somehow put a spell on me, you know. I just loved her.
6: The society already had one body on its hands and no real plan of action. Like Marie Sweet, Helen Klein had died more or less penniless, leaving no funds to pay for a proper cryonic suspension. But the truth is, Bob liked these people, and he didn't want to let them down. And who knew? Maybe cryonics would be huge and there'd be money in it someday. Once again, Bob put the question to the group. And once again, they all agreed. Their friend deserved a shot at a second life. So Helen Klein followed Marie Sweet to a mortuary in the city of Buena Park, where Bob had jerry-rigged a temporary storage container, basically a giant cooler filled with a lot of dry ice. The problem was, dry ice is expensive, so he made what seemed like a simple decision at the time.
7: We had a container with a lady in dry ice already. Didn't cost any more to put this little lady in there. Once we put Helen Klein in, she was a tiny little thing, and so was Marie.
6: Maintaining the cooler was a big job, but Bob didn't really see an alternative. Every week or so, he put hundreds of pounds of dry ice in the backseat of his little vintage Porsche and drove 2 hours from Woodland Hills to the mortuary in Buena Park, where the bodies were stored. Not in some state-of-the-art permanent facility, remember. Here's Joe Clockether, the mortician at the facility.
8: It was in the garage that I had them. So I have to say the storage facility, because when you say storage facility, you think of something much neater. But it was the garage, but it didn't make any difference, really, except that, oh, you kept them in a garage. You know, that doesn't sound good. But yeah, I was anxious to get them out of here. Bob, come on, let's, you know, I got to use my garage. I got things I want to do. You know, I don't want to keep doing this here. And I don't want to play around with the health department. See, there's a term, temporary storage. They don't really clarify what temporary means, but you or I know temporary doesn't mean like forever.
6: It was at this point, with Bob dodging Joe Clockether and Joe Clockether dodging the health department, that a third member of the society died unexpectedly. Russ Stanley, a man in a position to solve all of Bob's problems.
7: Russ Stanley used to call me at home every night and drive me nuts on the telephone for an hour, sometimes 2 hours. I couldn't get rid of him, telling me about every little thing that happened everywhere in the country about cryonics. To him, there was nothing else in life but cryonics, and assuring me always that when he died, the society would be in good shape. Russ used to always say, I'm loaded. I own my own house. So I expected him to leave a couple of $100,000 or something.
6: But had he left that much money?
7: He left his money to his next door neighbor, who was his ex-lover, a Mr. Coco. Mr. Coco hated cryonics. So he called me about 3 or 4 days after we had Russ in dry. We put him in the container too. So now we get 3 people in this dry ice container. It was big. I couldn't put any more in there. But I figured that, well, this was going to save the day. But Mr. Coco said, Russ Stanley directed me to give the Cryonic Society $5,000 now and $5,000 in 3 months.
6: It was enough money, at least, to solve Bob's most pressing problem, to get a legal place to store the frozen bodies he was keeping in the garage. So he bought a plot of land and built a vault in a cemetery in Chatsworth, 30 miles north of L.A., a 15-by-20 room dug like a bunker into a gently sloping hillside. Now all he needed were stainless steel capsules to hold the bodies into perpetuity.
7: But as luck would have it, we got a call from Mrs. Bowers.
6: Mrs. Marie Bowers was a housewife from Detroit. A few years back, her father had died, and she'd arranged to have him frozen by Ed Hope, the same guy who was storing Dr. Bedford in Phoenix, Arizona. Her father had spent a year and a half there, in a one-man capsule the size of a standard water heater. Now, as it turned out, Marie was in a fix of her own.
7: She couldn't pay the storage that Ed Hope was charging. She couldn't pay the liquid nitrogen. And she says, I owe him $1,500. And her exact words, she says, he threatened to kick the effing capsule out into the street. So she called me, and I went away. Well, boy, if I could put a couple of people in that capsule, if I could get them all in there, I didn't know if 4 people would fit in one capsule, you know. Boy, would that solve my problem? And that would solve her problem. And again, that's probably the only thing that I am somewhat ashamed about, that I didn't tell her that, you know, that I was going to put three more people in there.
6: Why didn't you tell her?
7: I don't know. Probably fear, you know.
6: Were you afraid? Was there part of you that was, like, nervous if you did tell her that she, you know, she might not go for it?
7: I wasn't worried about that because she had no alternative. She had nowhere else to go.
6: So why not tell her? What's the risk?
7: Well, I didn't think it was necessary to burden her with that. The complex problem of, you know, her dad being, you know, coupled with other people might have been a problem for her. I don't know. Maybe it wouldn't have been.
6: The capsule arrived at the mortuary in Buena Park in the spring of 1969, and Bob was there to greet it. A cryonic container is basically a giant thermos, one steel tube inside another, with a vacuum in between. So long as you added liquid nitrogen once every few months, the tank stayed really cold. These containers weren't designed to be open and shut again, so when the time came to add the extra bodies, Bob had to improvise. He drained the liquid nitrogen and had a welder open the capsule with a blowtorch. They spent most of the night unsealing the tank and arranging the bodies, which they wrapped head to toe in Mylar. Joe Klockether was there, too.
8: Here again, I'm just kind of helping them because it's here, you know, and I'm curious, too. Anybody would be curious just to see. Yeah, just to move because of the configuration of the container. Well, it was round, of course, but just to get it to fit right. You know, these people were frozen. And when they were frozen, it might have been, could have been maybe an elbow out, so you might have to turn them another way to get the other one to slide beside them. I mean, it was cramped. Let's put it, yeah, it was cramped.
7: You had to have gloves on because the body is like steel. And you know, 300 degrees below zero, it's like holding a pot that's 300 degrees above zero. You know, it's just, you can't do it. And it took probably a couple of hours to get them so that everyone was, you know, comfortably arranged.
6: Then they sealed the container back up. It was that simple. Bob told two confidants about the welder and the four bodies in the tank. Otherwise, he kept it a secret. He'd done what he felt he had to do. And for the moment, what he felt was relief. He'd steered the car back onto the road, secured a working capsule for the four people in his care, and a legal vault to keep it in. From here on out, he'd be practical and businesslike. No more soft-hearted exceptions. No more pro bono freezings. But the capsule Bob had pinned his hopes on needed round-the-clock attention. When you're dealing with equipment that's supposed to last hundreds of years, you want the kind of engineering that goes into building a space capsule. This was not that.
7: We had to keep a pump, an electronic pump, pulling the vacuum 24 hours a day, 7 days a week. At Chatsworth, the temperatures got up to over 100, 110 sometimes. And that was death to these vacuum pumps. They couldn't take that heat. The pumps would burn out and either be replaced, and it just got worse and worse and worse. I was there, I would say, virtually every day.
6: After Bob opened up the tank, it was never quite the same. The vacuum was shot, and the liquid nitrogen would boil away to nothing. Bob was constantly refilling the tank with coolant at a few $100 a pop. Sometimes he wrote checks from his personal bank account. Sometimes the checks would bounce. Meanwhile, he was flying around the country, giving lectures, showing off artists' renderings of the futuristic cryonics facility he planned to build, appearing on radio and TV talk shows. Regis Philbin, Phil Donahue.
9: What exactly is the profusion process?
10: The profusion process...
6: Here he is on a local LA newscast.
10: Protecting the patient biologically for the cold temperatures that he is going to be exposed to.
7: You ever seen, they heard the movie Three Faces of Eve, you know? This is the two faces of Bob Nelson. The dual role of my life was to, on the one hand, be a spokesman for cryonics And then, on the other hand, was my nightmare responsibility of keeping this antique capsule running.
6: The publicity worked. It attracted new people to be frozen, some of them with the ability to pay for it. Then, in July of 1971, Bob got a call from a Canadian man named Guy, the father of a 7-year-old girl dying of a rare kidney cancer. One day, everything was fine. The next day, doctors were telling him his child had weeks to live. The way Guy saw it, it didn't matter if cryonics was a long shot. Bob Nelson presented the only slim hope his daughter had left. Guy didn't have a lot of money, but he managed to fly Genevieve to California, where he got her admitted to a children's hospital. Bob remembers meeting her there.
7: She was sitting on the bed, and her dad was with her. And she always had the expression of, so sad, so, so sad, because she knew how sick she was. She knew she was dying, and she didn't want to.
6: Did her parents talk to her about the idea of being frozen?
7: Yes, they did. And she didn't seem to have much of an opinion one way or the other, because it still meant that she had to die. And she didn't want to leave her sisters and her family. She wanted to go back to school.
6: Bob knew he shouldn't be performing another free suspension, but he couldn't help it. He had a daughter of his own, just a couple years older. He went to see Genevieve a lot. One day, she made a request.
7: Genevieve only spoke French, so the mother would interpret. And her mom said, Mr. Nelson, Genevieve wants to ask you a question. So I said, what? And she said, did I know where Disneyland was? And I said, yes, I do. Matter of fact, my buddy Donald Duck and Mickey Mouse worked there. And so she told Genevieve that, and Genevieve, oh, like that, you know. And I said to her, Mom, why? She says, the doctor said that it'd be okay for her to go, because sitting here is not good for her, you know. I said, I can't believe it. So I said, tell Genevieve, could she be ready to go to Disneyland tomorrow morning? We went the next morning, picked up Genevieve, and drove to Disneyland. And we got her in a wheelchair, and drove her, you know, pushed her around, and she got in the teacup and the different things with my young daughter. And then at one point, she was in one of these little kid turtle game, I think it was, and her mom says, Mr. Nelson, Genevieve wants to ask you another question. And I said, sure, what would that be? And she said, would I learn French so that she could talk to me? And I said, I will do that just for you.
6: For a little while, it looked like Genevieve was improving. Then one morning, Bob was back at the hospital.
7: Guy was sitting on the bed, and he was holding her. And I stopped. I knew this was a sacred moment. So he looked up and he said, get the nurse, I think Genevieve has passed. And so I got the nurse, and sure enough, she had passed. So he put her back on the bed, and then it was all business. It was, you know, critically important to get her temperature down. That's the most important thing about a cryonic suspension, is that once the heart stops, the temperature has got to drop. Nothing is more important than that. They packed her in ice, they put her in what's called a body bag. It's a plastic bag that they put ice on the bottom, and then they lay her on that, and then totally cover her body with ice and put her on a gurney and put her in the hearse. So within an hour and a half, she was on the mortuary table receiving a perfusion and having her temperature further lowered.
6: According to Bob, Guy hoped to raise $10,000 to pay for a capsule, but he just couldn't manage. He had a pile of medical bills and two other kids to worry about. So Bob found himself back in the same fix, short on funds, with a couple of bodies in temporary dry ice storage. He did the only thing he knew how to do. In 1972, Bob arranged to take custody of a cryonics patient named Stephen Mandel, who'd been frozen and sealed in a capsule in New York. It was the Marie Bowers capsule all over again. He opened it up, added Genevieve and another woman he'd frozen, Mildred Harris, and welded it shut again. By now, the first capsule was breaking down more or less constantly, and Bob had hit a wall. The way he describes it, it's as if he was the captain of a sinking ship, throwing cargo over the side to stay afloat. He couldn't save them all, and so he'd come to a decision. He would let the first capsule fail. This much is clear. He kept it a secret. The second capsule was practically as bad as the first, constantly malfunctioning, boiling off liquid nitrogen, but Bob kept it going. Then a few years later, he had to leave town for a week. He paid a groundskeeper $100 to babysit the capsule, and the pump broke. And when the groundskeeper called a company to fix it, they never showed.
7: They came back, drove up to the vault, looked at the capsule. There's a nozzle that comes out of the capsule that has steam visible because the liquid nitrogen is evaporating away. And when I drove up and I looked, that steam wasn't there. So I just didn't want to acknowledge what that meant. But the test was to go and touch that pipe, and if it was cold, then there was some hope. That means that it was still cold inside. And then going through my mind, what if it's hot? What if those bodies have decomposed? So I walk up to the capsule, I put my finger on it, and it was like touching a hot frying pan. It was the most painful experience, emotional experience of my life. I had failed that little girl. I promised her dad. And that she was gone.
6: Bob says he immediately flew to Montreal to tell Genevieve's father in person.
5: 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And that's coming up in a minute from Chicago Public Radio.
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5: It's This American Life, I'm Ira Glass. 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Today's program is a rerun. Mistakes were made. Sam Shaw's story about Bob Nelson continues. Bob has just discovered that his second freezing capsule has failed. Liquid nitrogen is leaked out. And he says the first person that he went to tell was the little girl, Genevieve's father.
7: So he met me at the airport in a little snack shop, coffee shop. He was right in my face instantly. What happened? And I tried to tell him as gently as I could. Then when he pressed me, how many days, how long? I said, I don't know, 3, 4, 5? I don't know. And what he said just totally blew me away. He said, well, I guess we'll just have to start it up again and continue on. And I said, okay. I think I should have fought it out with him right there, but I didn't. I turned around and walked away. Cowardly, I think. He was shook. He left and I could see his face was red. He was upset.
6: Next, Bob says he flew to see Terry Harris, whose mother Mildred Harris was in the second capsule with Genevieve, and whose father Gaylord was also in the vault.
7: And he met me at the airport and introduced me to his wife. I told him what happened and he just said, oh, well, did you fill it up again? I said, yeah. So he essentially said the same thing that Guy said.
6: Did he understand what it meant?
7: it's almost like he didn't care, you know? I mean, let me take that back. Not that he didn't care. No, it was more like, oh, well, far enough into the future, they'll be able to fix that too.
6: A few days after Bob told me his story, I talked on the phone with Genevieve's father, Guy. He was polite and, I must say, very patient with my questions, but he didn't want to be interviewed on the radio. The memory of Genevieve's death and suspension was just too painful. He said, a little ruefully, that the whole idea of cryonics might be a moot point anyway, given the state of the world. The way things were going, even if the science panned out, there might not be a future to return to. And then he told me something else. That meeting at the airport Bob remembers so vividly. Guy said it never happened. So next I contacted Terry Harris, and I told him Bob's version of what transpired.
14: Terry, you know, as you know, Bob tells this very detailed story about coming to tell you that the capsule had...
6: Terry says Bob never told him about the failure of the capsule. He had to hear about it from an article in the California newspaper that his aunt sent him in Des Moines.
15: They said in the article that the machinery had, you know, broken down, and it was just incredulous. I just couldn't believe it. So I called Bob, and he reassured me that everything was fine, and then the paper was just trying to generate sensational readership, you know, and... So I never saw him. I just talked to him on the phone at that point. And
14: right. So there was never a time when Bob flew out and met with you at the airport?
15: No. That would have been, you know, the right and honorable thing to do. And I wish it had occurred, but it's just not accurate.
6: Terry Harris was in his early 20s when he met Bob Nelson. He'd lost both his parents in a span of 3 months, and cryonics had seemed like this great thing he could give them in return. He sometimes imagined what it would be like when they were all reunited as a family in some distant, dreamlike future. It gave him hope. And then everything had gone so wrong. So I called Bob, and I told him about my conversations with Guy and Terry. He was shocked, and he stuck to his story. Later that day, he sent me a long, pained email calling the situation a heart-wrenching predicament. He called Terry Harris a liar. But Guy was another matter. Bob said he was devastated that Guy didn't remember their talk in the Montreal airport. He wondered if it was possible that Guy'd repress the memory. Then I spoke to him a few days later, and he offered this take.
7: I would say this about that if Guy said that I never came to the airport in Montreal, then he's right. I have to concede that it's possible. In my mind, you know, I must have been over it 1,000 times, what it was going to be like to face him, to talk to him. And it was just the horror of my life because it, you know, so anyway, I have to agree that most likely I didn't go to Montreal.
6: To be clear, Guy says he never heard from Bob at all. No visit, no phone call, nothing. I'm just wondering if when you look at that memory that seems like it was a faulty memory, if it gives you any pause and makes you wonder whether there are other parts of this set of memories that you have that may also not be totally trustworthy.
7: Other parts, such as?
6: Well, such as Terry Harris.
7: No. Sam, you know, I'm never going to budge one speck from that. You know, you need to believe what you need to believe, Sam. You know, I'm only telling you, I'm telling you what I, and there would be no reason for me to make up that I went to see Terry Harris and them. That's not part of the story. That isn't, you know, important to my story.
6: But don't you think that there might be a reason why it would be important for you to believe that you went out and had those conversations with them face to face?
7: You know, how do you defend yourself? I don't know. How do you defend yourself against something that, you know, that's not true. I don't know.
6: What's clear is that Bob's convinced he did right by Terry and Gee, and Terry and Gee are equally convinced that he didn't. If it sounds like Bob is harder on Terry than he is on Gee, there's one more thing you have to understand. When the truth about the two failed capsules and the nine bodies in the vault finally came to light, when all those hard decisions Bob had made on the fly became sound bites on the 10 o'clock news, there wasn't just a public reckoning. There was a trial. Terry and his brother were two of the plaintiffs. And they won, to the tune of $800,000. The half they actually collected came out of mortician Joe Clockheather's malpractice insurance. In 1979, the Harris brothers flew out to California to meet an attorney who led them to the vault at Chatsworth along with a local TV news team. By that point, Bob had washed his hands of the Cryonics Society. He was dead broke, and his marriage had fallen apart, and he just walked away. And for the first time, Terry saw the reality of his parents' situation with his own eyes.
15: Well, the door in the facility was made of steel, and it was then chained and padlocked, closed. The chain was rusty, and there was grass growing around that door where before it wasn't. And our attorney brought a pair of bolt cutters and removed that lock and chain and slid the door back, and we went down, and you could just see that, you know, there was pieces of equipment here and there, and the capsule lid open, and it was unbearable, just unbearable. And I was just numb, you know, just numb. I couldn't, you know, look inside that capsule, but I just, you know, backed away when I realized that there were just, you know, remains inside, and we had brought flowers, and so we laid them there by the capsule, and then I just went up the stairs and left. I felt guilty because I should have, you know, been there night and day, which of course isn't very realistic, but at the time I felt very guilty.
7: Here's the entrance. This is the management office over here. I mean, it looks identical to the day that I was here 40 years ago. This little shack was here. This chapel was exactly the same.
6: Bob and I drove out to the cemetery in Chatsworth on a sunny afternoon in March. We spent about an hour wandering the grounds, Bob pointing out landmarks and citing names and dates like a breezy tour guide. He said it felt good to be back. Oakwood is a really beautiful spot, a rolling park surrounded by jagged sandstone hilltops. Fred Astaire and Ginger Rogers are buried there, and the cemetery staff will point you to the gravesites of a half dozen lesser stars. But none of the groundskeepers we talked to had ever heard of a cryonics facility there. And really, it's no surprise. Where the vault used to be, there's just an empty swath of grass. No padlocked opening. No monument or plaque.
7: See where the ground rises up over here? This is where the vault is. See where they've put two benches right here.
6: Bob says all but two of the people he froze are still sealed in the vault, now covered over with sod. But the cemetery management tells a different story. They say the bodies were all disinterred years ago, which leaves one final question. Again, Terry Harris.
15: I have no idea where my parents are.
6: You have no idea where they're buried now?
15: No. The management of the cemetery said, well, they're gone. And I said, well, what do you mean gone? And he said, well, that one day a big pickup truck came up there and disinterred them and took them away. And he said he didn't have any legal permit to do that. They didn't provide anything. Now, doesn't that sound outlandish to you?
6: This is where all Bob's secrets and lies about the bodies finally led. To Terry Harris, making phone calls, writing letters, combing through legal documents. Somewhere, he figured, there had to be a record, a clue that would tell him what had become of his parents. He's never found it. Cryonics carried on, without Bob Nelson. And all these years later, when people in the field tell Bob's story, they call it the Chatsworth disaster. On Cryonics discussion boards, he's been labeled a murderer, though, of course, all the people he supposedly killed were dead to begin with. When Bob talks about those years, he says he's gotten a bad rap. He genuinely seems to feel bad about failing Genevieve and her family, and for dragging the mortician, Joe Clocketter, through the trial. But just as emphatically, he'll tell you that his main mistake was caring too much, that the secrets he kept were necessary to keep the project going, and, above all, that the people he froze had donated their bodies under the Anatomical Gift Act.
7: Which meant that they donated their body to the Cryonic Society of California. And according to my attorney, we could grind them up for hamburger if that's what we wanted to do. We were given the right by the state of California to carry on research and do whatever we wanted in the perfection of suspended animation. And so we just felt that, you know, there's no need to be telling other people. You know, I mean, I could have just locked that capsule, that vault up, and not told anybody that we'd stopped putting liquid nitrogen in there. You know, I probably could have gone on till today, you know. But at some point, I had to settle back down to reality.
6: Bob says a lot depends on your perspective. If the science of cryonics pans out, it'll be possible to look at Genevieve and Mildred Harris and Helen Klein as casualties of progress, or as Bob calls them, frozen heroes. Bob's not a rich guy, but he's managed to save $28,000 to pay for his own freezing at the Cryonics Institute in Michigan. He thinks his odds of reanimation are pretty good. And in the end, that's the thing that sustains him. The hope that someday, in 50 years, or 100, or 1,000, he'll wake up in a world he barely recognizes. A world where Chatsworth wasn't a disaster, but the first imperfect battle in the war that saved us all.
5: Sam Shaw, he's the creator of the TV series Manhattan and Castle Rock. Bob Nelson published a memoir about his years in cryonics. It's called Freezing People is Not Easy. As I said earlier, today's show is a rerun. And years after we first ran this episode, Bob died. That was in June 2018. And as for his body, it took some time, but his family raised the money to honor his wishes. Bob is awaiting reanimation at the Cryonics Institute in Clinton Township, Michigan, alongside his hero, Robert Ettinger. His old friend and co-defendant, the mortician Joe Clocketter, oversaw his suspension. Act two, you're willing to sacrifice our love. So one of our producers, Sean Cole, when we came up with this idea to do an episode about people who were apologizing without fully apologizing, he put out this poem, which is basically that in a nutshell. In addition to making radio, Sean is a published poet.
16: So the poem's by William Carlos Williams, and it's a poem that's taught a lot in all sorts of poetry classes everywhere, and particularly elementary schools, which is where I heard about it. And the way it was taught to me was that it was an actual note that William Carlos Williams left for his wife. Sort of, and I always sort of imagined like it sitting there on the kitchen table waiting for her.
5: Right.
16: And it's called This Is Just to Say. I have eaten the plums that were in the icebox and which you were probably saving for breakfast. Forgive me, they were delicious, so sweet, and so cold.
5: What's funny about the poem is that he never really apologizes.
16: He never apologizes. He says, forgive me, which is kind of a command. And so I feel like it's like, oh, you know, I ate the plums and that was a bad thing, but I'm not sorry I did it, you know?
5: It's interesting to me that it makes you mad.
16: The thing that really breaks my heart is that she was saving them. And when he says probably saving them for breakfast, he knew she was saving them for breakfast. There's no probably about it. They live together.
5: Now this is a poem that is often imitated?
16: Imitated. Spoofed by many a poet. It's kind of become a game among poets to like write a version of This Is Just to Say. My favorite one is by a poet named Kenneth Koch.
5: Okay, let's hear him.
16: I chopped down the house that you had been saving to live in next summer. I am sorry, but it was morning and I had nothing to do, and its wooden beams were so inviting. Last evening we went dancing and I broke your leg. Forgive me. I was clumsy and I wanted you here in the wards, where I am the doctor.
5: That story has everything, that last one.
16: It really does. It's an entire novel in three lines.
5: So my favorite of all the variations on this is written by a student named Andrew, maybe it's pronounced

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1: Your name, not mine, into the arm of Dad's chair. Sorry you were punished, but the wood was so gummy, and my knife was so sharp.
2: This is Just to Say by David Rakoff. At our wedding, I disappeared briefly to have sex with your sister up against the back of the Porto Sands. What can I say? The Chardonnay was so fresh and cold, and I so full of love and a sense of family. And I said, I'm sure one day we'll laugh about this. Well, by one day, I meant that day. And by we, I meant me. And by laugh, I meant laugh.
1: This is Just to Say, by Starley Kine. 1. I chose the other girl. I'm sorry. It's not just that I'm more attracted to her. It's also that she is more interesting. 2. I used your dog as an excuse to pick up girls at the dog park, which is especially tacky since I'm your boyfriend. Please forgive me. I'm really bad at being in a relationship, and I'm pretty sure I told you that when we first got together.
3: This is Just to Say, by Jonathan Goldstein. This is just to say, I have eaten the fruit of knowledge, but nothing happened. Not a word, no lightning or volcanoes, not even a drop of rain. So I was just wondering, are you there?
4: This is Just to Say, by Shalom Auslander. 1. I'm sorry you're overweight and drinking and feeling like everything in your life is doomed to failure. But this is probably why Mom said I was her favorite. 2. It sucks, little doe, that I hit you with my car. But at least you weren't alive to watch the hunters shoot your children. 3. He was a troublemaker, okay, and didn't know when to shut up. Still, we never would have killed him if we'd known he was the Lord.
5: This is Just to Say, by Heather O'Neill. Dear Mom, this is just to say I forgive you for eating all the plums, the apples, the pears, and even drinking the last of the orange juice. I forgive you for emptying Dad's bank account and for painting stars on our station wagon right before you got in and drove away. I forgive you for leaving us without even saying goodbye. Your plans were always so sweet, so delicious, and so cold.

0: Well, program was produced today by Sarah Koenig and myself. Thanks today to Dave Dickerson and Chris Gethard. David Rakoff, one of our longtime contributors, who wrote a variation of This Is Just to Say in that last act. He died back in 2012. He is not frozen, but his books are still out there. 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Thanks, as always, to our program's co-founder, Mr. Tori Malatia, who reminds you, don't mess with him.
1: I'm loaded. 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
7: Good morning. President Trump says a deal to end the war with Iran will be signed in a few days. Unlike some other announcements, Iran confirms this. What's actually in the deal? It's Morning Edition from NPR News. Oil prices are falling, a bet that the deal will reopen the Strait of Hormuz. I'm Steve Inskeep.
8: Enemy Martinez, but with oil fields and refineries in the Gulf damaged during the war, prices are not expected to go back to where they were back in February. Also, Iranians in L.A. are deciding whether to cheer for Iran in the World Cup. And people who want to build data centers say China is behind the pushback that they get. However, the evidence is not on their side. It's Monday, June 15th. On this day in 1938, Cincinnati Reds lefty Johnny Vandermeer became the only major league pitcher to throw back-to-back no-hitters. News is next.
9: Live from NPR News in Washington, I'm Korva Coleman. The U.S. and Iran have reached an agreement to end the war. President Trump says it will reopen the Strait of Hormuz. He says there will be a formal signing of the deal this Friday in Geneva. The text of the agreement has not been released. There appear to be outstanding issues, including the fate of Iran's nuclear program. President Trump is now flying toward France to attend the G7 summit. NPR's Eleanor Beardsley reports security will be tight.
10: Thousands of protesters turned out Sunday in neighboring Geneva, Switzerland, against what they say is the over-concentration of political and economic power in G7 nations. The French town of Évian-les-Bains is under lockdown and practically deserted as it prepares for the arrival of leaders from the U.S., Canada, France, Germany, the U.K., Italy, and Japan. The 2 days of meetings will be secured by thousands of French riot police, cybercrime and anti-terrorism squads, bomb disposal units, drone pilots, helicopters, and close to 1,000 military personnel from the French Air and Space Force. Eleanor Beardsley, NPR News, Paris.
9: Before he left, President Trump hosted a UFC fight night on the White House lawn last evening for his 80th birthday. The White House says it was to celebrate the nation's 250th birthday. Trump's critics say he brought a brutal sport to the White House, but thousands of fans showed up to cheer. Karim Zidane says this is a big step forward for the mixed martial arts organization.
11: The UFC is making a significant statement here. It's a political one, saying that it has emerged as a true political force within America, and it's reaping those benefits. It just recently signed a memorandum of understanding with the State Department. They're going to begin these sports diplomacy initiatives. That is formally integrating the UFC into foreign policy, into its soft power strategy.
9: He spoke to NPR's Morning Edition. The president's name has been removed from the Kennedy Center in Washington, D.C. Trump had ordered his name to be placed on top of former President John F. Kennedy's on the Kennedy Memorial Center for the Performing Arts. NPR's Debbie Elliott reports Trump's name was removed after he lost a court battle.
12: The grounds of the Kennedy Center were quiet Sunday afternoon. Blue striped tarps

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1: 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And the next Snap Judgment, Kismet. Snap Judgment, storytelling with the beat. Do not miss it.
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3: 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This very unique jazz fusion group led the scene in this region and beyond in the late 70s into the 80s. And now, 40 years later, we have the CD release, Kitty Hawk, Reclaimed Bootlegs. KVC Arts, Tuesday at 2 and 6:30 p.m.
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2: Good morning, I'm Laura Kane at the BBC. Officials in Pakistan-administered Kashmir say two more people have been killed following clashes there. They said violence erupted after security forces tried to stop a march by an alliance of activist groups known as the Joint Awami Action Committee, or JAAC, which is calling for reforms to the local assembly. The BBC's Caroline Davis.
3: The group say all seats should go to those who live in the region, and they're being used to create instability in the assembly. The authorities deny this and have banned the group, accusing them of terrorism and spreading misleading narratives. They announced a reward for information about its leaders in hiding.
2: International condemnations mounting after a Russian airstrike caused damage to a 1,000-year-old monastery in Kyiv. The French foreign minister said it was like bombing Notre Dame. Here's Paul Moss.
4: This truly iconic building was among those hit by a major Russian aerial attack on Sunday night. It left the building burned both inside and out. The Kremlin has claimed it was a Ukrainian-fired Patriot missile which hit the monastery, but offered no evidence for this.
2: And controversies erupted in India after one of its most recognizable artifacts, the Dancing Girl, has appeared in a secondary school textbook with her chest covered. Illustrations of the bronze statue, which is thousands of years old, have been part of the school syllabus for decades, with her naked torso visible. One historian said the alteration distorted the object. I'm Laura Kane at the BBC in London.
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8: For 91.9 KVCR News, I'm Madison Ament, and this is Economics IE. The U.S. Bureau of Labor Statistics has released new data on inflation in the region. And this likely won't come as a surprise for our listeners, but the report found the prices were up in the Riverside, San Bernardino, Ontario region by 1% for a two-month period ending in May. The energy index is up 8.6%, and the food index rose 1.5%. Gas prices were up more than 11% for that time period and 30% from that time period last year. Meanwhile, California's first-in-the-nation fast food council, which can set standards on wages and guidelines for working conditions, has not met in over a year. About 20% of California's fast food workers are immigrants, and this stall in the council's activity has coincided with a full year of immigration raids across the state. From our California newsroom partner CalMatters, Levi Sumagasai has been reporting on workers and employers who say they need the support the council was created to give. That's our California newsroom partner, CalMatters, Levi Sumagasai. And more locally, Riverside County has approved a $10.3 billion recommended budget for the 2026-2027 fiscal year. The board will officially adopt the budget later this month. Jeff Van Wagenen, the county CEO, said the approved plan attempts to balance preserving important services with the county's second year in a deficit. Van Wagenen says the county is facing rising expenses across the board, including healthcare, labor, and demands for more services. He says the county doesn't have enough new revenue to support staffing levels in several departments.
9: We want to maintain core services,
0: We want to avoid layoffs in critical positions like our prosecutors, critical positions like social workers, critical positions like behavioral health professionals, and critical positions like deputy sheriffs working in the unincorporated area. We also want to maintain prudent reserves and reduce the structural deficit over time.
8: Van Wagenen says the county will continue its hiring freeze, but will allow several departments to fill critical positions. In the approved budget, there's $66 million pulled from the county's reserve to cover the county's expenses. Supervisor Chuck Washington says the county is in a difficult spot financially, but he hopes that the county will be able to stop taking money from the reserve soon.
9: Reserves are not a slush fund. Reserves are to do what we're doing right now in case of tight times. But we have to be careful, and I think what you've advised us, what you've presented to us, does exactly that.
8: The Riverside Board of Supervisors passed the budget unanimously. And in some more statewide economic news, Governor Gavin Newsom announced last week he's deploying $46 million in voter-approved funding to help clean up the Tijuana River and the New River at the California-Mexico border. The Tijuana River is one of the nation's most and longest-running environmental crises. Since 2018, more than 100 billion gallons of raw sewage laden with industrial chemicals and trash have poured into the river. The U.S. and Mexico signed an agreement last year to clean up the longstanding problem by upgrading wastewater plants. The California funding will come from Proposition 4. That was a $10 billion bond measure approved in 2024 to fund water, climate, wildfire, and natural resource projects across the state. And that's Economics IE for this week. Thanks so much for joining. You can find this segment at kvcr.org. Economics IE is supported by the Novak family. For KVCR News, I'm Madison Ament.
5: 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The time is 6:50. Coming up in the next hour, President Trump has tried to leave his mark on the nation's capital, including adding his name to the Kennedy Center.
10: It's a memorial for a dear president that died. You know, it's like putting his name on his grave.
5: But Trump's name has been removed following a court order. We'll have more on that coming up in about 20 minutes. And the A.K. Smiley Public Library invites children of all ages to register for the first meeting of this year's annual summer reading program, Plant a Seed, Read. That starts on Tuesday, June 18th, or actually that'll be Thursday, June 18th at 10 a.m. Also, Redlands Unified Nutrition Services will be at Smiley Park every Tuesday and Thursday from 10:45 a.m. to 12 p.m. for free lunch services for all children between the ages of 2 and 8. You can visit akspl.org for more information. And checking out our roadways real quickly. Looks like we do have an accident on the 15 North at Temescal Canyon Road that's affecting the center divider. Sluggish speed starting around Nichols Road. And on the 60 West at Frederick, an accident on the right shoulder has some minor slowing to about Pigeon Pass. Things will pick up for you by Pennsylvania. Looks like on the 215 North, your slowdown begins around Alessandro.
11: It's Morning Edition from NPR News. I'm A. Martinez.
12: And I'm Steve Inskeep. Good morning. The drones that Ukraine uses to defend itself against Russia and to attack Russia are, by definition, unmanned, but people are behind them. NPR's Joanna Kakissis reports on an elite Ukrainian unit launching those drones.
13: We're driving on a dirt road deep into a vast field that's somewhere in eastern Ukraine. We stop in the middle of that road and see soldiers in body armor. They are carrying something that looks like a jet that's about the size of a small car.
14: This is our beautiful drone.
13: Beautiful drone.
14: Yeah.
13: We've just arrived here with the long-range strike team. We are dressed like we should be on the front line. And the sun is setting. And we're just waiting. The team is part of Ukraine's unmanned systems forces. The unit's commander uses the military call sign Charlie. NPR is identifying the soldiers in this report by call sign at the request of Ukraine's military, which cites security reasons. Commander Charlie started running this unit 3 years ago when Ukrainian drone technology was in its early stages. Now, he says, these drone systems are very effective. Our defense forces do lack cruise and ballistic missiles, but our drones have really influenced the course of combat operations, and they have hit our enemy hard. Ukraine's long-range drones can travel 800 miles and have repeatedly targeted the lifeblood of Russia's economy, oil. Ukrainian President Volodymyr Zelensky says Ukraine knocked out nearly 40% of Russia's primary oil refining capacity in May. The Kremlin, however, has dismissed claims that these drone strikes have hurt Russia's economy. In the farm field, soldiers are hammering in temporary launch pads for the drones. A soldier with a laptop checks the flight plan and other logistics. It's getting darker and darker. There's several drones in a row here. One, two, three. I count at least three. Another soldier, he uses the call sign Push, tells me he's launching drones every night.
15: Every day we can see our work, the result of this work, and it's really motivates us every day. The best work in the world.
13: Why?
15: Because, you know, we are doing a lot of damage for our enemies, and it's everything we need right now.
13: Further down the dirt road, soldiers are placing drones on launchers. Commander Charlie says this used to take half a day. Now everything happens so much faster, he says. I compare it to a pit stop in a Formula One race. It's now totally dark out. A team wearing headlamps and infrared goggles starts up a motorcycle engine connected to the launcher by a cable. A soldier whose call sign is Yuki explains the setup. We need to create a high takeoff speed for the drone to fly, he says. And this is how we do that. The soldiers rev up the engine. And then comes a flash of fire. The drone flies up into the night sky.
16: There goes number three.
13: One after another, more drones are launched.
16: Number five.
13: Zelensky has often called these long-range drone strikes Ukrainian sanctions. Yuki says, so you've now seen our sanctions in motion. Let's hope we will finally force the Kremlin into a peace that is fair to Ukraine. The Ukrainian military won't say where these drones are going, only that the targets are hundreds of miles away in Russia or Russian-occupied Ukraine. Russia intercepts most of these drones, but some do get through. Commander Charlie confirms his team worked on drone strikes that hit an oil refinery outside Moscow last month. A strike, Charlie says, felt like justice. Because, he says, the residents of Russia's capital experienced firsthand what happens in our city.

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1: Are expressing relief and anger.
2: Hardliners opposed to the deal accused Iran's top negotiators of betraying the country's former supreme leader, who was killed in U.S.-Israeli airstrikes in February. But many Iranians critical of their government reacted to the deal with a sense of grim relief. In one voice note sent to NPR by a woman who asked to remain anonymous due to the risk of arrest, she said she supported the war at first because she thought it would bring regime change. But the people who pay the price of war are everyday people, she says. It's better that we just continue the current dog-like life we have. We don't need a constant danger of death on top of it as well. If the regime can't be defeated by war, then why should there be a war at all, she says. For NPR News, I'm Dari Buscarin, Istanbul.
1: Before he left for France, President Trump hosted a UFC fight night at the White House last evening. NPR's Mara Liasson has more.
3: The president celebrated his 80th birthday with the entertainment he wanted, an unprecedented and violent mixed martial arts spectacle. Fighters were seen warming up barefoot in the ceremonial rooms at the White House. The fight was controversial. Trump's critics say instead of focusing on the UFC fight, a new White House ballroom, or a triumphal arch, Trump should be telling Americans how he plans to lower inflation, keep rural hospitals open, or make it easier to buy a home. But the White House says Trump, like all presidents, can do more than one thing at a time, and they point to Trump's announcement of a deal with Iran to end hostilities and the fact that right after the cage match, he flew to France for the G7 summit. Mara Liasson, NPR News.
1: The British government has announced it is banning social media for children under 16. British Prime Minister Keir Starmer also announced restrictions on gaming services and live streaming. NPR's Fatima Al-Kassab has more from London.
4: Snapchat, TikTok, YouTube, Instagram, and X are among the platforms that will be banned for children in the UK by early next year. British Prime Minister Keir Starmer announced the ban in a televised statement from 10 Downing Street.
5: Today is a big moment for our country. 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
4: He said this full ban was not a decision he had taken lightly, but that it was the right choice because, he said, social media is making children unhappy and unsafe. Fatima Al-Kassab, NPR News, London.
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7: You're with 91.9 KVCR. The time is 8:04. Good morning. California Attorney General Rob Bonta filed a lawsuit Friday over a Shasta County ballot measure that would upend the county's election system. JPR's Roman Pataglia reports parts of the measure directly conflict with state election law.
8: Voters passed Measure B during the primary election earlier this month. It would severely restrict mail-in voting, require voters to show photo ID at the polls, and mandate that votes be hand-counted. Attorney General Rob Bonta argues that the county doesn't have the authority to make such sweeping election changes. He adds that state law overrides most of the measure anyways. Bonta sued the city of Huntington Beach after it passed similar voter ID requirements in 2024 and got them struck down in court. Proponents of the measure have argued that the Shasta County measure could be tweaked to fit existing law. It already survived a lawsuit trying to prevent it from going on the ballot, but the judge there did not rule on the legality of the measure. The attorney general is asking the courts for a swift decision because preparations for the November election will begin soon. Roma Battaglia, JPR News.
7: And legislation in two of the nation's most populous states could force 3D printers to come equipped with technology blocking them from making guns. A first-of-its-kind law limiting three-dimensional firearm printing recently passed in New York. A similar measure is pending in the California legislature. Both would direct panels of experts to come up with technological standards aimed at preventing guns from being printed. The actual blockade would take effect in 2029. Gun rights groups and digital privacy advocates both have raised concerns about the legislation. Others have expressed skepticism that the printing blockade actually will work. And warnings for dangerous coastal conditions were

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2: Good morning. I'm Yusuf Taha at the BBC. President Macron of France says he'll hold a respectful but firm discussion with Donald Trump at the G7 summit in Evian, which starts later today. The BBC's James Waterhouse explains.
3: Donald Trump wants France to remove a 3% digital services tax on US tech firms and has threatened to heavily tariff French wine before. But with the Americans being France's biggest customer, it is a serious threat.
2: The UK's Court of Appeal has upheld a government ban on the pro-Palestinian campaign group Palestine Action, imposed under terrorism legislation. Here's Dominic Casciani.
4: This ruling from five of the most senior judges in England and Wales is a major win for the government. Baroness Carr, the Lady Chief Justice, said that although the High Court had ruled the ban on Palestine Action had been disproportionate, the Home Secretary had been entitled to order it. Furthermore, it wasn't an unlawful interference in the right to protest.
2: A controversy has erupted in India after one of the most recognizable artifacts of the Indus Valley civilization, the dancing girl, has appeared in a secondary school textbook with her chest covered. Ambarasan Itharajan has the story.
5: Illustrations of the 4,500-year-old bronze statue from Mohenjo-daro, now in modern-day Pakistan, have been part of the school syllabus for decades with a naked torso visible. A historian, Michel Danino, strongly criticized the alteration. The textbook publishing department is reportedly reviewing the decision.
2: I'm Yusuf Taha at the BBC in London.
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10: For 91.9 KVCR News, I'm Madison Ahmet, and this is Economics IE. The U.S. Bureau of Labor Statistics has released new data on inflation in the region. And this likely won't come as a surprise for our listeners, but the report found the prices were up in the Riverside-San Bernardino, Ontario region by 1% for a two-month period ending in May. The energy index is up 8.6%, and the food index rose 1.5%. Gas prices were up more than 11% for that time period and 30% from that time period last year. Meanwhile, California's first-in-the-nation fast food council, which can set standards on wages and guidelines for working conditions, has not met in over a year. About 20% of California's fast food workers are immigrants, and this stall in the council's activity has coincided with a full year of immigration raids across the state. From our California newsroom partner CalMatters, Levi Sumagasai has been reporting on workers and employers who say they need the support the council was created to give.
11: This spring, fast food workers delivered a 96-page book of workplace grievances to Governor Gavin Newsom's office. In the book was a note from Angelica Hernandez, a McDonald's employee who's a member of the fast food council. She wrote, quote, "Employers feel newly empowered to threaten us with calling ICE when we ask questions about paid sick leave or report health and safety hazards." Rich Reines, another member of the council and a former franchise owner, says employers also need guidance on how to respond to ICE. But these conversations aren't happening. The council hasn't met since the chairperson resigned last year, and the state said there is no update about when the governor will appoint one.
10: That's our California newsroom partner, CalMatters, Levi Sumagasai. And more locally, Riverside County has approved a $10.3 billion recommended budget for the 2026-2027 fiscal year. The board will officially adopt the budget later this month. Jeff Van Wagenen, the county CEO, said the approved plan attempts to balance preserving important services with the county's second year in a deficit. Van Wagenen says the county is facing rising expenses across the board, including healthcare, labor, and demands for more services. He says the county doesn't have enough new revenue to support staffing levels in several departments.
0: We want to maintain core services. We want to avoid layoffs in critical positions. Critical positions like our prosecutors, critical positions like social workers, critical positions like behavioral health professionals, and critical positions like deputy sheriffs working in the unincorporated area. We also want to maintain prudent reserves and reduce the structural deficit over time.
10: Van Wagenen says the county will continue its hiring freeze, but will allow several departments to fill critical positions. In the approved budget, there's $66 million pulled from the county's reserve to cover the county's expenses. Supervisor Chuck Washington says the county is in a difficult spot financially, but he hopes that the county will be able to stop taking money from the reserve soon.
12: Reserves are not a slush fund. The reserves are to do what we're doing right now. In case of tight times. But we have to be careful, and I think what you've advised us, what you've presented to us, does exactly that.
10: The Riverside Board of Supervisors passed the budget unanimously. And in some more statewide economic news, Governor Gavin Newsom announced last week he's deploying $46 million in voter-approved funding to help clean up the Tijuana River and the New River at the California-Mexico border. The Tijuana River is one of the nation's most and longest-running environmental crises. Since 2018, more than 100 billion gallons of raw sewage laden with industrial chemicals and trash have poured into the river. The U.S. and Mexico signed an agreement last year to clean up the longstanding problem by upgrading wastewater plants. The California funding will come from Proposition 4. That was a $10 billion bond measure approved in 2024 to fund water, climate, wildfire, and natural resource projects across the state. And that's Economics IE for this week. Thanks so much for joining. You can find this segment at kvcr.org. Economics IE is supported by the Novak family. For KVCR News, I'm Madison Ament.
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14: And you're listening to 91.9 KVCR. Coming up in less than a minute, we'll have the second edition of the California Report to wrap up the program this morning. Taking a look at our roadways, there are a couple incidents on the 60 East at Central. Looks like there is an accident on the right shoulder causing some minor delays to about Reservoir. Looks like about 5-minute delays here. Over to the 15 South at the 210, looks like an earlier reported stall has been cleared. And on the 15 South at Baseline, still seeing a disabled vehicle blocking the right lane. About 5-minute delays here. Over to the 91 West, heavy traffic from the 15 freeway to the 71. Looks like you're back to freeway speeds by Gypsum Canyon. And things a little better on the 215 North through the Moreno Valley Interchange. Some minor slowing from Eucalyptus to Central. It's 8:51.
15: Good morning. This is the California Report. I'm Vanessa Rancagno in for Mari Bolaños. California's Attorney General filed a lawsuit Friday over a Shasta County ballot measure that would upend the county's election system. Jefferson Public Radio's Roman Battaglia reports parts of the measure directly conflict with state election law.
16: Voters passed Measure B during the primary election earlier this month. It would severely restrict mail-in voting, require voters to show photo ID at the polls, and mandate that votes be hand-counted. Attorney General Rob Bonta argues that the county doesn't have the authority to make such sweeping election changes. He adds that state law overrides most of the measure anyways. Bonta sued the city of Huntington Beach after it passed similar voter ID requirements in 2024 and got them struck down in court. Proponents of the measure have argued that the Shasta County measure could be tweaked to fit existing law. It already survived a lawsuit trying to prevent it from going on the ballot, but the judge there did not rule on the legality of the measure. The Attorney General is asking the courts for a swift decision because preparations for the November election will begin soon. For the California Report, I'm Roman Battaglia.
17: Google CEO Sundar Pichai delivered the keynote address to graduating students at Stanford yesterday, and there was one subject he notably avoided: artificial intelligence. That's after tech executives who spoke about AI were booed at other commencement ceremonies this spring. The majority of students in the U.S. say they see the technology as a threat to their career prospects, according to a 2025 Harvard poll. Following the graduation ceremony, KQED asked students at Stanford what they think of AI.
18: I do have some concerns around the adoption of AI and the digital divide that it might create.
19: AI can be used in a really detrimental way, whether that's like obsessive water consumption for sure, as much as literally what Palantir is doing, basically building drones and technology to surveil and as well kill people abroad and in our own country.
20: I am optimistic about it because I have worked as a lawyer and I have had to do that clerical manual work, which isn't interesting at all. While AI has good aspects to it, it can also be used in ways that are detrimental to humans and just to the world. So yes, there has to be regulation.
21: I think there's also going to be hopefully new jobs created and hopefully there's more excitement, and there are trade-offs for sure, but I'm on the very optimistic end of it, I would say.
17: That was Zico Rosary, Nitish Sharma, Priyal Sanghvi, and Adriana Zhang. They all graduated from Stanford yesterday.
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17: Iran's men's soccer team is scheduled to play its first match in this year's World Cup this evening in Inglewood. The game follows the announcement of a deal between the United States and Iran to end the months-long war and reopen the Strait of Hormuz. Iran's team faced a thorny political journey to get here. Still, the California Report's Keith Mizoguchi explains, many members of the Iranian diaspora say they can't support the team.
23: Just weeks before the matches, visa issues forced the team to move their base camp from Arizona to Tijuana, Mexico. Players finally received their visas, but initially, a lot of staff members did not. And the protests started even before the team arrived on Sunday.
24: USA! USA! USA!
23: At the first match in Inglewood between the U.S. and Paraguay, a small group of protesters waved Iranian and U.S. flags outside the stadium entrance. Bahar Hajikani was born and raised in Iran and now lives in Orange County.
25: The regime massacred over 100,000 people and then they shut down the internet, all because of raising this flag. And now globalist organizations like FIFA have the audacity to ban this flag from the stadiums.
23: That flag is the lion and the sun flag. FIFA views it as a political statement, saying it is not the official flag of Iran. But many in the Iranian diaspora view the pre-1979 flag as the true symbol of their heritage and resistance against the current Islamic Republic regime. Hajikani says this is not just about the flag, it's also the soccer team itself.
25: We protest what the team represents because they all carry the propaganda machine, like they all align themselves with the propaganda machine of the Islamic Republic.
23: On Westwood Boulevard in West LA, the streets are lined with Iranian shops, markets, and restaurants. The Los Angeles metro area has the largest concentration of Iranians in the world outside of Iran. Outside of Parr's Books, the lion and the sun flag hangs prominently from the window. The owner is Sam Beksadeh. When I asked him about the upcoming Iran match, he had a simple answer.
26: It's not Iran's team. It's regime's team.
23: Like so many others in the diaspora, Beksadeh believes the national soccer team has been a mouthpiece for the regime.
26: They've been with the regime. They support them. And they say nothing about this big killing at the Iranian.
23: But that's not the only viewpoint of the diaspora in Southern California. Reza Aslan is an Iranian author and scholar who lives in Los Angeles. He says there's been a fracture because of the war with the U.S. and Israel.
2: The older generation tends to be far more conservative, far more zealous in their anti-regime sentiments, and much more supportive of a military engagement.
23: He says, unfortunately, there's often too much of a focus on people who think that way.
2: I think that there's so much focus on the community in Los Angeles, and in particular, that part of the community that tends to be very conservative, tends to be very wealthy, tends to support, for instance, royalist aspirations in Iran. And that is really a detriment to the enormous diversity of this diaspora.
23: Back to the West Side, I meet Ryan Mortazavi and his family. They flew in from Dallas to attend the Iran game.
3: Since they get to be in the World Cup, we didn't want to miss that. And if it's in the U.S., why not, you know?
23: A differing of opinions on a very contentious sporting event. For the California Report, I'm Keith Mizuguchi in Los Angeles.
14: And that's the California Report for Monday, June 15th. We're a production of KQED News. I'm Vanessa Rancagno. Thanks for listening, and have a great day.
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14: 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On Point is ahead at 9 o'clock after NPR News headlines. That's followed by live statewide conversation forum at 10. At 11, it's Here and Now. Fresh Air's up at 1. And this afternoon at 3, join David Fleming for All Things Considered. Today in the valleys, we'll have mostly sunny skies with breezy conditions this afternoon. Wind gusts to 25 miles an hour. Highs today from the upper 80s to mid 90s. And mostly sunny skies for our mountain communities. Highs today from the lower 70s to just around 90. It's 9 o'clock.
4: Insider trading on prediction markets. That's when people take information from their own organizations, bet on it, and win big. Some of them have been caught. That includes a Google engineer in one instance and a member of the U.S. Special Forces in another. But they aren't the only ones.
5: This politician insider traded on his election and then said that he did it on purpose.
4: It's unethical, for sure, but in certain sectors, it can also have a larger impact on things like how the government spends money or even foreign policy.
6: In military and defense markets in particular, these kind of really rare bets paid off over half the time versus if you made these big long shot bets in sports or culture or other types of sectors.
4: I'm Meghna Chakrabarty. Today on Point, insider trading in prediction markets and its effect on the outside world. Stay with us.
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From KQED in San Francisco, I'm Leslie McClurg in today for Mina Kim. Americans may be going back to church. This week, Vice President J.D. Vance is out with a book about his conversion to Catholicism. And after years of empty pews, some younger folks are finding their way back to Christianity. We talk to journalists and a church leader who are watching this shift up close. What's drawing people back and what could it mean? That's next after this news.

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2: AAA, which have been watching prices surge since the disruptions in the Strait of Hormuz, now reports national average for a gallon of regular gas is just over $4. A media giant is making major moves to reach more people on streaming. The Fox Corporation is buying Roku in a multi-billion dollar deal. NPR's Kristen Wright has more.
3: Fox's CEO calls it a defining moment for the company. It proposes to buy Roku in a cash and stock deal valued at around $22 billion. The acquisition would bring together Fox's news, sports, and entertainment content with a major streaming platform with a vast audience. Fox would have access to Roku's 100 million households globally and the chance for more advertising dollars in the race to gain streaming audiences. It's a shift from Fox's reliance on traditional cable TV. Fox says its streaming service Tubi will operate separately alongside the Roku channel. The deal could close in the first half of next year. It still needs shareholder and regulatory approvals. Kristen Wright, NPR News.
2: This is NPR. President Trump's name has been removed from the Kennedy Center in Washington, D.C. NPR's Debbie Elliott says Trump's name came down after he lost a court battle.
4: The grounds of the Kennedy Center were quiet Sunday afternoon. Blue striped tarps remained draped over the building's marble facade, where workers had removed the letters spelling Donald J. Trump and in compliance with a court order.
5: They should never have been up in the first place.
4: Teacher Monica Brooks says she wanted to see the center restored to being named solely for President John F. Kennedy.
5: It's a memorial for a dear president that died. You know, it's like putting his name on his grave. You know, it's bizarre.
4: A federal judge ruled only Congress has the authority to change the name. Debbie Elliott, NPR News.
2: The U.S. Supreme Court's declining to hear an appeal from an aide to the 2016 Trump campaign. Carter Page was a target of secret surveillance during the FBI's investigation to allege Russian interference in the U.S. election process. Page had settled with the U.S. for $1.25 million, but wanted to continue a lawsuit against former U.S. officials, including then FBI Director James Comey. A rare first edition copy of Wuthering Heights is up for auction at the end of June for the first time since 1908. Christie's Auction House says this one is in the publisher's original cloth binding. It is expected to fetch anywhere from $400,000 to £600,000 or $800,000. This is NPR News.
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9: Mina Kim here. 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
10: I've produced many, many forum shows on the war in Ukraine and jumped at the chance to do this, to understand a little of what daily life is like in a country under siege. I also wanted to know how people de-stress and find laughter and distraction. For me, one of the best de-stressors is a good game of Mahjong. And it turns out there are lots of Ukrainians who play too, a Japanese version of the game called Ricci. I want to tell you about some players I met at a Mahjong club in Kyiv. First, Polina. She's 17, with the brightest smile. She's from the southern city of Kherson. Her family scattered because of the Russian occupation. She fled to Kyiv with her mom, but her dad, a doctor, stayed and tends to soldiers.

0: She hasn't seen him for more than a year and worries about his safety under constant missile attack. She told me she plays Mahjong because it's a community and a safe space. I also met a player named Rostislav, who's 28. He fights on the front lines near Slovyansk, where Russian attacks are often most intense. When I met him, he was on a two-month break, living at home near Lviv in the west. He told me he takes the overnight train to Kyiv every Friday just to play Mahjong with his group, finding a bit of normalcy in gameplay. And he told me that in war, you lose friends, but you gain new ones, and that war is hard, but to do his part was most important to him. He taught me to play Ricci, and I taught him American Mahjong, finding human connection in unexpected places, much as we try to do on Forum, is for me life's essence.
1: That was Forum lead producer Susie Britton. If you've got a question about how we make the show, tell us at forum@kqed.org. And now you know a little more about what happens and who the people are at Forum behind the scenes.

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1: Accused Yoon of a crime against the state. They allege he tried to provoke a wartime situation on the Korean Peninsula. They sought a 30-year prison sentence. The court found that Yoon had used military force for personal gain unrelated to national security. In a separate trial, Yoon was sentenced to life in prison in February for leading an insurrection in connection with the martial law declaration. He has appealed that ruling. An NHK survey has found that all of Japan's 47 prefectures plan to spend at least $34 million during the current fiscal year to secure foreign workers. Foreign recruits are increasingly important across the country as a growing number of companies go bankrupt due to severe labor shortages. To address the issue, local governments are dedicating parts of their budgets to attracting foreign workers through various programs. They include organizing job fairs as well as providing financial assistance for Japanese language education and home appliances. Some prefectures are offering financial aid for international students in the hope of future recruitment. Experts say foreign workers in the nursing care, agriculture, and other sectors are essential for local governments, particularly those representing rural areas where labor shortages are especially serious. Japan's two major airlines say they will again raise fuel surcharges for international tickets issued from July. All Nippon Airways and Japan Airlines cite continued high fuel prices. For example, the surcharge on one-way flights to North America or Europe from Japan will increase from the June rate by about $56 to roughly $406. ANA and JAL have been reviewing fuel surcharges every 2 months to reflect fluctuations in fuel costs and currency exchange rates. Japan's Music Copyright Administration says it will not manage rights for AI-generated music. It says such works are not subject to copyright protection. The Japanese Society for Rights of Authors, Composers, and Publishers, or JASRAC, has announced its policy on AI use. It says works made without human creative input are not copyrightable, and JASRAC cannot manage license fees and royalties for them. The organization says it will manage rights for music that is partially AI-generated, but only for the human-created portion. This is Asian View from NHK World Japan.
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7: I'm Peter O'Dowd in Phoenix. This is Here and Now. President Trump has arrived in Europe today ahead of this week's G7 summit. And front and center will be news of a potential diplomatic breakthrough in Iran. The U.S. and Iran say they will sign a deal Friday to end a blockade of Iranian ports and reopen the Strait of Hormuz. Now, the text of that deal or a memorandum of understanding has not been released, and the most difficult part of the negotiation is still ahead. Former Defense Secretary Leon Panetta is on the line. He was also CIA director during the Obama administration. Mr. Panetta, what do you think? Is the world any safer today?
8: Well, it's hard to tell at this point because you really need to look at the words in the settlement that will be signed on Friday. The good news is obviously that the straits are going to be opened, the end of the U.S. blockade on Iranian ports, and the fact that there's a 60-day extension of the ceasefire. The bad news is that, frankly, the United States now has pretty much surrendered control of the Straits of Hormuz to Iran, which gives them a tremendous amount of leverage and influence in the future. Secondly, we're not sure whether Israel is in or out, or whether the ceasefire applies to Hezbollah and to Lebanon and to others. And lastly, all of these other issues that remain to be decided in these next 60 days leaves an awful lot of room that has to be negotiated.

0: Live from NPR News in Boston, I'm Steve Brown. The United States and Iran have reached an initial agreement that would extend their shaky ceasefire and lead to the reopening of the Strait of Hormuz. But significant challenges remain to ending the war, including whether Israel will continue its offensive in Lebanon. Details of the deal were not immediately released, but it appears that it would not be implemented until it is signed. Mediator Pakistan says that could happen on Friday in Geneva. Even if the strait fully opens then, it will likely take months for the global energy crisis sparked by its closure to ease. A senior United Nations official reports that drone strikes have killed more than 1,000 civilians in Sudan in the first 5 months of war this year. UN High Commissioner for Human Rights Volker Turk says his office has documented a sharp increase in drone attacks in the ongoing war. The war has killed at least 59,000 people over 3 years and created the world's largest humanitarian crisis. California Governor Gavin Newsom says President Trump has ordered the Justice Department to investigate him and his wife. The nature of the alleged investigation is unclear. Newsom, a vocal critic of Trump, made the claim in a video posted today on X. The Justice Department did not immediately respond to a request for comment. 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
1: I'm Jill Freitas with National Native News. In today's headlines, a Navajo employee testifies in a housing project investigation, and a whale harvest highlights cultural traditions for the Tsleil-Waututh tribe. These are your stories today on National Native News.
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7: For 91.9 KVCR News, I'm Anthony Victoria. A leading organizer of the hunger strike at the Adelanto Ice Processing Center has been deported to Belize, according to immigrant rights advocates. Keon Shaquille Suaso had publicly raised concerns about conditions inside the facility during a congressional visit on June 1st. Advocates say he was later transferred from Adelanto to detention centers in Texas and later Louisiana before being deported last week. The Immigrant Defenders Law Center alleges those transfers violated a federal court order requiring advance notice before detainees are moved out of California's Central District. The group says neither Suaso, his attorney, nor the court received notice. Advocates also allege the deportation was retaliation for his role in organizing the hunger strike, which began in response to concerns about conditions inside the facility. The Department of Homeland Security did not respond to KBCR's request for comment in time for broadcast. As Californians struggle with high costs for everything, from groceries to gasoline, state lawmakers are considering a bill aimed at stopping companies from using personal data to charge different customers different prices. Cap Radio's Gerardo Zavala has more.
8: Democratic Assemblymember Chris Ward says companies are increasingly able to use information like a person's age, location, online activity, and purchasing habits to charge them a potentially higher price than other customers for a service or product. The practice is known as surveillance pricing. Here is Ward during an Assembly Committee hearing in April.
9: And at a time when prices for basic necessities are rising across the board, it's more critical than ever to ensure that people are not being unfairly charged higher prices due to their actual perceived characteristics.
8: Ward says his bill would prohibit the practice. Supporters point to a federal report released last year that found retailers can use information ranging from web browsing behavior to items left in online shopping carts to change prices. But Republican Assemblymember Diane Dixon says the legislation could expose businesses to costly lawsuits.
10: I mean, this is just giving more attorneys the right to have class action lawsuits against business in California, one after another. That's what we sit here and look at day after day. And this is why business leaves California.
8: Ward says the measure is one of dozens introduced across the country to regulate surveillance pricing. The bill has cleared the assembly and is scheduled for a Consumer Protection Senate hearing Monday. In Sacramento, I'm Gerardo Zavala.
7: Nonprofit safety net providers in California are hoping for a lifeline in the next state budget as Governor Gavin Newsom's May budget proposal pulls back on many programs. California News Service reporter Suzanne Potter has more.
11: The state stands to lose billions when federal cuts to Medi-Cal and SNAP take effect. So Governor Gavin Newsom's May budget proposal pulls back on many programs. For example, his budget would slash $68 billion from CalAIM, which funds a range of programs to improve health outcomes. That could hurt the nonprofit Code Tenderloin, which helps people in San Francisco as they leave treatment and learn new skills to become self-sufficient. Executive Director Maria Judice says her program prevents a lot of suffering.
12: If we don't create systems for those vulnerable populations to transition into stable well-being for themselves, then we're going to have a wider group of folks who are unhoused, folks that are having drug challenges.
11: Families are struggling with rising costs in many areas, including housing, gas, health care, and child care. According to an analysis by the nonprofit Children Now, the governor's proposed budget protects child care providers affected by last year's fires, but gives a smaller-than-expected bump in reimbursements. It also falls short on past promises to add 200,000 new child care slots. Erin Fresky is Director of Resource and Referral at COCO Kids, an agency that connects families in Contra Costa County with child care.
13: It's really no longer financially an option for many providers to stay in business. So we have child care deserts, in part because of state and federal budgets and just the cost of living.
11: Both Code Tenderloin and COCO Kids are part of the California Health Interconnectivity Initiative, which helps nonprofits share best practices. For California News Service, I'm Suzanne Potter.
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21: I'm Peter O'Dowd. It's Here and Now. On this June morning near Phoenix, the birds don't mind the rising heat. The killdeer and the herons have come to this spot near the main channel of the otherwise bone-dry Salt River. Because right here, there is water. Lots of it. Okay, so this is a recharge basin. This pipe that you can hear, the water is gushing out of it into a giant field. And that water is just going to soak into the ground, infiltrate through the rock and the gravel and the sand, and eventually make its way down to the aquifer as groundwater. Listen, birds.
0: Yeah.
21: Those wild horses?
0: Yeah, wild horses, yeah. So wildlife loves it.
21: Sharon Morris manages groundwater for the Salt River Project. The utility serves the Phoenix area and operates a series of dams and reservoirs upstream. Some of that dammed up Salt River water is channeled here. It spreads out over these basins to soak 200 feet underground.
1: And then when you're ready, you can pump the water back up.
0: Absolutely.
1: And send it to the cities and the people who need it. The
0: yep.
1: millions of people who need it all around this gigantic city.
0: Yeah, so imagine your savings account, you know, at your bank. You put money in there, so this is the surface water is like the money, and you save it for a rainy day. In our case, we're saving it for a not-so-rainy day.
21: That day is here. The Southwest has been withering in a drought for more than 20 years. The Colorado River, which serves cities like Los Angeles, Phoenix, and Vegas, is overused and dangerously low, which means groundwater is more important by the day. Morris says this recharge basin has stored 1 million acre-feet of water since it began operating in 1994, almost the equivalent of a large reservoir upstream.
1: So it's keeping the groundwater levels up?
0: Yes.
1: In this particular area?
0: Yes.
1: In other areas where this doesn't happen,
0: right.
1: The water table keeps falling.
0: That is not the case in other areas of the state. You're absolutely right.
21: In fact, across the Colorado River Basin, groundwater levels have been dropping for decades. Jay Familietti is a professor at Arizona State University.
22: So I have to be exceptionally careful because it took tens of thousands of years to accumulate. We're burning through it on a century timescale, and there is essentially no hope of high magnitude replenishment.
21: Familietti uses satellites in space,
22: more like a scale in the sky,
21: to measure groundwater in the desert.
22: Since water is so heavy, when the large amounts of groundwater leave the region, they actually perturb the satellites, the scale in the sky, because there's less of a gravitational tug on them. And so we're able to map out the rates of change.
21: And it's changed a lot. Since the 1980s, Arizona has regulated groundwater pumping, especially around big cities. But Familietti says the vast majority of the state is still unprotected. Meanwhile, the Colorado River is on the brink of collapse, and cities that are eager to grow need new sources of water. Pressure is growing on the aquifers.
22: It's a disaster that is presenting itself on a much longer timescale. Ultimately, it will be as big or bigger than the Colorado River problem.
21: You can already see what extracting groundwater has done to more rural communities in Arizona. The desert town of Wendon is a dot on the map about 2 hours outside of Phoenix. When I was there, a crew from the water department was digging a trench to repair a damaged line. A block away, Devana Sater's gift shop is sinking into the ground.
23: So the building is experiencing serious subsidence because of the overdraft of water that's taking place in our aquifer below our feet.
21: With that music in the background, you can probably picture the vibe of Sater's shop. The shelves are full of crystals and jewelry and funky desert curio. Standing inside, everything just feels a bit akimbo.
23: And so over time, you see the building create gaps, and there are cracks, and then you feel it go downhill in several spots. It's probably about 8 to 10 inches in one corner. Then you'll see 2 to 3 inch gaps, you know, between the wall and the floor. And then on the front side of the patio, you'll see the concrete, because the building's weight is pushing and lowering into the ground, is pushing the concrete, creating a force, so there's a big crack, and it's starting to raise up on the front when you walk in.
21: Sater says recently the subsidence in this 125-year-old building has gotten worse. The issue is agriculture. This part of Arizona is checkered with farms, some owned by the Saudis, others by corporate hedge funds. For years, farmers have grown thirsty crops like alfalfa and pistachios and pumped groundwater without much regard for the aquifer. That left gaps underground where the water used to be.
23: When it collapses, that space will no longer hold water ever again. And that's absolutely terrifying to think you can have this natural body, I call nature's perfection, that we have altered it to where it's no longer useful. That is absolutely terrifying to me.
21: What's the solution?
23: No more overdraft. We need to become sustainable.
21: Devonna Sater and her husband are trying to protect the McMullen Valley Aquifer beneath Wendon. Gary Sater runs the local water department.
2: Right now, the water table below you right here is 575 feet.
21: We're standing next to the town well and the 120,000-gallon tank where the water is stored. Sater says in the past 2 years, the aquifer has dropped 18 feet.
2: So it's steadily gone down over the years, and it's because of overfarming.
21: It could get worse. Sater is fighting a bill at the State House that would give private landowners permission to pump groundwater and sell it to cities like Phoenix. The legislation would allow the aquifer to drop down to 1,200 feet.
2: You know, we all think that growth is a good thing. And maybe growth is a good thing, but you only have so much natural resources, and those natural resources can only support so much growth. If you want more than that, then you're going to have to sacrifice somebody else. And that's what the water situation is.
21: Do you feel like you're being sacrificed?
2: Absolutely. No question about it. Absolutely.
21: Supporters of the bill say growing cities need the water, especially now with big cuts coming to states that rely on the Colorado River.
3: If nothing happens, then things continue to get worse.
21: Stan Barnes is a lobbyist for Water Asset Management, a New York hedge fund that owns large tracts of farmland in the area. He urged lawmakers to pass the bill earlier this year.
3: There is groundwater depletion in McMullen Valley. It's legal. It's a money crop to grow alfalfa.
21: Barnes says the legislation would protect the aquifer because it limits how much water can be drawn down each year. Plus, he says the developer is moving away from crops like alfalfa and will invest in new water infrastructure for the people who live there.
3: You can demagogue the New York hedge fund because it feels good, but that's not what this is about. This is about a private sector entity doing it now while we need it. And doing something good for local communities. No one else is talking about that.
21: That is no consolation to people like Robert McDermott. McDermott runs the Morena Palms RV Park outside of Wendon. With the season coming to a close, he's lowering an American flag tattered by the wind and sun.
4: They only last about a year. Maybe a year and a half if you're lucky.
21: In recent years, something else on his property has given way to the harsh realities of life in the desert.
4: So we had our 600-foot well go dry, and it was a hard deal to swallow there. I mean, RV park, everybody needs water. So trucking water in here is just not practical.
21: McDermott knew he'd be out of business without a well, so he dug a new one down to 800 feet. It cost him $120,000.
4: Yeah, I didn't have $120,000 kicking around. Yeah, unfortunately.
21: He'll be paying off the loan for years. And so, yes, McDermott is concerned about the future. He knows about the plan to draw down the aquifer to send the water somewhere else. And he can't afford to dig another well.
4: So they'll just pump this place till it dries up and blows away. And what are we going to do, you know?
21: Stay with us. All summer, we'll be looking at the punishing drought across the West and the pressure it's putting on small towns like Wendon and on big cities up and down the Colorado River Basin. It's part of our ongoing series, Dry Run. 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

You know that song you heard on Marketplace, the one you really liked? It's an earworm, isn't it? Don't you wish you knew what it was? We've got the whole list of the music we play on the show at our website, marketplace.org/music.

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7: Both the U.S. and Iran say they have reached a deal to end the fighting and reopen the Strait of Hormuz.
8: But more complicated issues remain unresolved, including the future of Iran's nuclear program.
7: We will have the latest this Monday, June 15th, on All Things Considered from NPR News. I'm Elsa Chang.
8: And I'm Scott Detrow. What is happening to the data that ICE is collecting on protesters?
9: You should let her know to not do that anymore, because people who are doing that type of thing are getting added to a domestic terrorist watch list.
7: Also, guess what? It is peak tick season, especially in the Northeast and Midwest.
8: How people in those regions are changing up their lives right now.
10: We are seeing about the third highest rate that we've seen in the past 10 years. So it's an important time to watch out for tick bites.
7: And the UK says it's going to ban social media for all kids under 16.
8: First, this newscast.
11: This is National Native News. I'm Jill Freitas. Despite the Navajo Nation DOJ advising government staff not to testify about a failed multi-million dollar housing project, one employee broke ranks. KJZZ's Gabriel Pietrasio has details.
12: So far, Navajo Nation controller Sean McCabe has been the sole witness out of a dozen or so to comply with the Budget and Finance Committee's subpoenas.
13: Would you please stand and raise your right hand? Do you solemnly swear or affirm that the statements you make during your testimony shall be the truth, the whole truth, and nothing but the truth?
14: I do. My intention today is not to undermine a DOJ advisement. My intention is to fulfill my professional duties as a certified public accountant.
12: Yet McCabe was still cautious on Wednesday.
14: I would have hoped that legal counsel was here to step in if I needed it, if I was breaching any client attorney privileges, but it doesn't appear that they are.
12: The Zenny Home hearing is set to wrap up this week. For National Native News, I'm Gabriel Pietrasio.
11: Members of the Confederated Tribes of Siletz Indians recently shared their perspective on harvesting a humpback whale last November. As KLCC's Brian Bull reports, the harvest highlights the whale's cultural significance to coastal native communities.
15: For nearly 2 hours, the group spoke to 165 people at the Amanda Trail site in Yahats, near where the 10-ton juvenile humpback washed ashore last fall. Despite efforts by locals to save it, it was ultimately euthanized on the beach. Shortly after, a team of Siletz tribal members arrived to harvest parts of the mammal, while another team from Oregon State University did a necropsy. During their talk, the Siletz said they wanted to get across that the joy many felt that day wasn't because of the whale's death, but because they were able to practice a traditional harvest that hadn't been done for generations. Lisa Norton, the tribe's chief administrative officer, said this was due to several factors.
16: We've got forced relocation. We've got 1932, the Marine Mammal Relocation Act, the Termination Act of 54. We were forbidden from practicing.
15: Norton's son, Joshua Relatus, talked of carving the baleen and blubber from the whale, much like his ancestors did. At the end, the audience gave the Siletz a standing ovation. Relatus said he was pleased that the event was well received.
17: It was a little nerve-wracking at first because you never know what to expect from the community, especially because of social media and just the perceptions people have. But people here have got a pretty good understanding of what it was like for us and the respect and love that we had for the animal.
15: While some online commenters made racist remarks or generalizations about Native people during the harvest, supporters say the amount of reverence and respect paid to the whale showed how important it was for the Siletz to do it. Chief Doug Barrett of the Confederated Tribes of Coos, Lower Umpqua, and Siosla Indians said he'd like to consult with tribes like the Siletz and Makah to better understand whale harvesting. A dead whale recently washed ashore in his region.
0: I did what I could with what I had. I had my four knives and I went up there and just started taking what I could. And I would like to render the blubber out so I could put oil on our canoes.
15: Joanne Cattell is co-chair of the conservationist nonprofit View the Future, which sponsored the Siletz's presentation. She said the group picked the Amanda Trail in Yahat because of its significance to Native history.
18: This area symbolizes the government-sponsored genocidal policies that led to the murder and deaths of so many Coos, Umpqua, Siuslaw, and LC people here in the Yahats area. And this whole area and the Amanda Trail bring that historical truth to the present.
15: Cattell says she wasn't surprised 165 people turned out to hear the Siletz's story. She added that it's important to have these conversations in an open and welcoming space. For National Native News, I'm Brian Bull in Yahats, Oregon.
11: And I'm Jill Freitas.

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2: And you're with 91.9 KVCR. I'm David Fleming, going back to All Things Considered in just about a minute. We'll have a KVCR news update once again at 4:04. Afternoon's headlines from NPR, that's just ahead. A traffic hazard listed on the 215 northbound. This is right around, or just north of Central Avenue. Looks like a pallet in the number one lane here. Now, a car fire reported on the 60 east west of Reservoir Street. A report of flames coming from inside the vehicle. This is over on the right-hand shoulder, the 60 east west of Reservoir Street. Inland Valley lows tonight, just either side of 60. Back to the mid-90s tomorrow. Lower 90s Wednesday, and then into the mid-80s starting Thursday. Thanks again for joining us at 91.9 KVCR San Bernardino Riverside. 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We are a service of the San Bernardino Community College District. It's 4 o'clock.
3: The Iran deal that we made is going to bring a lot of success to the world because the oil was really clogged up there for a while.
4: President Trump says a deal is in place to end the Iran war.
0: A lot of details remain unanswered, though.
4: For Monday, June 15th, it's All Things Considered from NPR News. I'm Scott Detrow.
0: And I'm Elsa Chang. Coming up, the latest on the World Cup and the rolling Knicks party in New York City.
4: Plus fish brains.
0: Specifically, a new scientific study of one particular fish's brain.
5: Having an animal that has a clear head and a clear body altogether makes this extremely useful for neuroscience.
4: And the new book, The Tuxedo Society, is a spy novel with a twist.
6: I also wanted to redefine patriotism in a way by using this group of very much outsiders who are really performing at the very highest level of service.
0: Those stories and more after this newscast.
7: Live from NPR News in Washington, I'm Ryland Barton. President Trump is at the annual G7 summit hosted by French President Emmanuel Macron in the French Alps. NPR's Eleanor Beardsley reports Trump is fresh off a tentative deal to end the Iran war and reopen the Strait of Hormuz.
8: Commentators in France noted that Trump is only fixing what he broke and the world is simply back to where it was before he started the war 107 days ago. But French President Emmanuel Macron expressed cautious optimism.
9: L'objectif sera de voir les conséquences de cet accord.
8: We need to see the consequences of this agreement, he said. Its support for Lebanon, the reopening of the Strait of Hormuz long term, and of course an agreement on Iran's nuclear and ballistic weapons. France and Britain have promised to secure the strait once the fighting stops, as well as help demine the body of water. The leaders of the world's seven largest economies will also discuss artificial intelligence, immigration, global trade imbalances, and the war in Ukraine. President Volodymyr Zelensky will attend the summit. Eleanor Beardsley, NPR News, Paris.
7: The tentative peace agreement is good news for the global economy, but it'll take time for hundreds of oil tankers trapped in the Persian Gulf to exit and for gas prices to go down significantly, as NPR's Camilla Domonoski reports.
10: Assuming this holds, they'll get cheaper. So prices peaked at a national average per gallon of about $4.50. They have already dropped from those highs for several weeks, largely on anticipation of a deal like this. So the national average is now around $4. I will note, obviously, prices vary based on where you are. But they are dropping across the country and at current oil prices, likely to drop more. But again, just like with oil prices, this comes with the caveat that we are still looking at prices elevated if you compare them to pre-war.
7: NPR's Camilla Domonoski reporting. Health Secretary Secretary Robert F. Kennedy Jr. today refused to allow one of the passengers from the cruise ship hit by a deadly hantavirus outbreak to finish her quarantine at home. NPR's Rob Stein has the story.
11: Angela Perryman is the only passenger still being held against their will at a federally funded quarantine unit in Nebraska. Every other passenger who wanted to leave has been allowed to finish their 42-day quarantine at home. But Perryman is being confined under a mandatory federal quarantine order because the state of Florida is refusing a federal demand that a guard be posted outside her home 24/7. Florida and many independent public health experts say a guard is unnecessary, and an internal CDC review agreed. But Kennedy says he disagrees, so Perryman will continue being held. Rob Stein, NPR News.
7: A U.S. B-52 Stratofortress crashed shortly after takeoff at Edwards Air Force Base in California today. The Air Force says 8 people aboard the long-range bomber are believed to be dead. This is NPR News.
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13: With 91.9 KVCR News, I'm David Fleming. County leaders in California are speaking out against major federal cuts to SNAP, the food assistance program that helps low-income families buy groceries. California News Service reporter Suzanne Potter has more here.
14: Last summer, Republicans in Congress voted to tighten work requirements for SNAP recipients and shift up to 75% of administrative costs to the states. Ventura County Supervisor Kelly Long says that in California, counties actually administer the program, so they see the impact of the cuts up close.
15: Currently, we have 10% of our residents on a SNAP program, and that provides healthy and nutrition food to our low-income families, and 40% of those are kids.
14: People in need are already losing access to SNAP benefits. Data from the Center on Budget and Policy Priorities show that SNAP participation in California is down 5.5% since last summer. Many Democratic leaders in California are pressing Congress to restore SNAP benefits in the next farm bill. Long also sits on the Human Services and Education Policy Steering Committee of the National Association of Counties. She says SNAP benefits allow families to buy fresh produce, which benefits local farmers.
15: We are actually supporting our small farmers, which is an extreme win-win for us. We need healthy people, we need quality agriculture, and we need it locally driven.
14: Long says counties are working hard to help people navigate the changes and maintain their eligibility. A 2025 report from the National Association of Counties